0: Wednesday, July 29th edition of Washington Watch. I'm your host, Jody Heiss, filling in today for Tony, and so glad to have you joining us for the next hour. We've got a lot coming up today. We'll start right away with that you just saw, Dr. Anthony Fauci invoking the Fifth Amendment repeatedly. In fact, over 100 times he did so today in the Senate Homeland Security Committee hearing. And so what else came out of the hearing? Well, we'll discuss that and also reflect on the life and legacy of the late Senator Lindsey Graham with South Carolina Congresswoman Sherry Biggs. She will be joining me in just a couple of moments. Plus, Indiana Attorney General Todd Rokita will join us today to discuss an investigation that has already uncovered an alleged $10.9 million in Medicaid fraud. It's already resulted in charges for some six individuals. He'll also bring us up to speed on Indiana's efforts to crack down on waste, fraud, and abuse. And then despite President Trump and his administration getting vocal this past fall about the Christian genocide that's happening in Nigeria, the West African country is reportedly not much safer for Christians today than it has been in the past. That, according to a watchdog group on the ground. So why is that? Well, Sean Wright, who's president of International Christian Concern, will walk us through what's going on in Nigeria. So all that and much more is coming your way in the next hour on this edition of Washington Watch. We begin with some news right here in Washington, D.C. Dr. Anthony Fauci, the former top U.S. infectious disease expert under the Biden administration, he dodged questions time and time and time again today from Republican lawmakers. That took place at a Senate Homeland Security meeting hearing today. And joining us now to discuss this further is Washington Stand reporter Casey Harper. Boy, Casey, we all got tired of hearing that over and over and over, claiming the Fifth. What else transpired in the hearing today?
1: Yeah, that's right, Jody. He actually, Dr. Fauci, pleaded the Fifth Amendment 111 times during today's Senate hearing, but it was still pretty explosive because of the senator's roles in this. Now, Kentucky Senator Rand Paul, for years, for example, he's called for Fauci to be indicted and accused him of lying to Congress about whether the NIH funded gain-of-function research in Wuhan, China. That's where gain-of-function is when you create a virus that's actually dangerous versus just studying one that already exists. And he also pressed him, accusing him of helping cover up the origins of COVID-19. And we have a clip here of an exchange between Senator Paul and Fauci.
2: In the red folder on your table is a copy of Section 192 of Title II of the U.S. Code. Do you have that in front of you?
3: On the advice of counsel, I respectfully decline to answer based upon my rights under the Fifth Amendment of the Constitution.
2: Let the record record that the witness has refused to answer whether there's a folder in front of him based on his Fifth Amendment right.
1: And that kind of tone and those comments were all throughout the hearing. Dr. Fauci declined to answer over 90 questions during the hearing. Now, generally, he has denied these allegations. These weren't new against him. He's generally denied them. But because of all this, Senator Paul, Jody, he said that he is going to hold next week a vote to hold Dr. Fauci in contempt.
0: Wow. It was unbelievable. 111 times pleading the Fifth. That's incredible. Casey, turning now to some other news out of Washington, the Senate Republicans confirmed Jay Clayton to lead the Department of National Intelligence today. That's pretty big news.
1: It sure is. Yesterday, in a 51-47 vote, President Trump's nominee, who is the Manhattan U.S. Attorney Jay Clayton, he was confirmed after a lengthy process as U.S. Director of National Intelligence. Now, why was it lengthy? Well, no Democrats joined Republicans in this vote. But it was a vote, a role they needed to fill. He is replacing Tulsi Gabbard, who stepped down after her husband was diagnosed with a rare form of bone cancer. Now, Senate Majority Leader John Thune, he's touted Clayton's accomplishments as U.S. attorney, called him a proven leader, and pointed to his resume. He's prosecuted terrorists as well as working on the indictment of Venezuelan leader Nicolas Maduro. Now, Senate Democrats, on the other hand, have complained that during the hearing that he wasn't as forthright as they wanted him to be about who won the election in 2020. But this nomination, after a lot of pain and delay, they finally got somebody in this spot, Jody.
0: All right, Casey, before I let you go, let me shift to the Middle East. Iran, as we all know now, has resumed attacks on U.S. bases as well as some neighboring countries after both sides had put forth a pause in attacks. What's happening in the latest developments in Iran?
1: Yeah, Iran launched a surprise missile attack, actually, on a U.S. airbase in Jordan in the early hours of this morning, which shattered that pause that you referenced. There's a temporary pause in fighting between the U.S. and Tehran. There was a barrage of Iranian missiles, but they were intercepted by Jordan's military earlier today after U.S. Central Command posted on social media that all of these missiles were successfully intercepted, and they made clear that U.S. forces remain vigilant in a high state of readiness. And you see why. Even in a pause in fighting, missiles can come in at any time, and it really makes you question the how much good faith there is, if there is any at all, on the Iranian side. Now, an interview on Fox News today, President Trump did have a message for Iran after that surprise attack.
4: They know it's coming. They're asking us not to do it, but they tried shooting it last night. So we had five rockets shot going 8,500 miles an hour, and all five rockets were knocked down to the ground. But they nevertheless took a shot, so it's our turn. And we'll see if we get there with an agreement at some point, but we're going to hit them very hard.
1: It's our turn is quite the threat. Now, according to CENTCOM, U.S. and Saudi forces have already started striking some proxy forces in Iraq, but the president seems to make clear that more's on the way, Jody.
0: All right, Casey, as always, thank you so much for these updates. Thanks, we appreciate Jody. It. I want to turn our attention now and bring in a member of Congress. Today marked the second day of memorial services for the late U.S. Senator Lindsey Graham. Today, the services were held in South Carolina. Of course, yesterday, services took place in Washington, D.C. It's really interesting to me and powerful, some of the things that were said, the tributes, but also the fact that the gospel was proclaimed. Look at this clip.
5: And in this time of mourning, we're reminded of God's comfort and that his plan is perfect. None of us know when it's our time, but we're reminded that our only eternal hope is found in our Savior.
0: That was South Carolina Congresswoman Sherry Biggs speaking at yesterday's Capitol Hill Memorial Service. Congresswoman Biggs represents the 3rd Congressional District of South Carolina, which was the district that Senator Graham served when he was a congressman. And Congresswoman Biggs now joins us. Congresswoman, great to see you again. Welcome back to Washington Watch.
5: Well, hello, and thank you so much for having me today.
0: All right. First, let me just have you, if you would, share with us some of your thoughts about the services that have been held both in Washington, D.C. and in your home state of South Carolina for Senator Graham.
5: Well, first of all, I would just like to say that I was honored to be a part of the ceremony yesterday. And today, I'm just coming from the funeral that was in Columbia at First Baptist Church. And each event was different. It was definitely a celebration of the life of Senator Graham. And I think it was a huge testimony to others not to take any day for granted that, you know, we're not promised tomorrow. And if we have work to complete, we need to finish it to make sure that we are where we need to be. And by that, I'm talking about spiritually. And one thing that I got out of today's service, they were talking about how Senator Graham never carried, anger toward others, despite how they treated him. And so I really learned something about him. No matter how angry people were or what they said, Senator Graham was able to move on and not hold grudges. And it was such a testimony. I really appreciated that today from the service in Columbia.
0: Yeah, powerful, powerful characteristic of his life for sure. And what you mentioned, the fact that none of us are guaranteed tomorrow, I think that is a glaring reality that comes with his unexpected passing. So in light of that, what do you hope younger and future generations will hold on to most when they think about the life and legacy of Senator Graham?
5: Well, I think he was definitely a servant leader. He represented South Carolina with dignity, and he believed in his state. He believed in his country, and he believed in serving others and putting others before himself. And he sacrificed many times over and over, even as a young man, when he took on the responsibility of raising his young sister. But yet he didn't let that stop him from meeting his goals. He went on and graduated college and became an attorney. And I just think it says so much about him. He served in the military for 33 years. He didn't halfway do anything. He owned so many different titles. He was the congressman. He was the senator. As I mentioned yesterday in my speech, he was the colonel in the military. And I think he made a profound impact on military members. They saw how personable he was, even at the rank of a colonel. And being one of our leaders on the world stage, he was still able to meet people where they were and to make them feel relevant and important and to listen to them. And that's something that's very rare these days, I believe.
0: It really is. And we actually played a portion of the clips from your remarks yesterday, which were powerful. I think this, and I hope that this really opens an opportunity for people there on Capitol Hill to consider the brevity of life and to encourage more people like yourself to be open about the faith. We've got only a couple of minutes left. Dr. Anthony Fauci appeared before the Senate Homeland Security Committee today, pleading the Fifth over and over and over. What were your thoughts of what took place today?
5: Well, obviously, I've been tied up the last couple of days, but I have been trying to keep up with the current news. And as a healthcare provider and someone who spent years in the healthcare profession and actually worked as a nurse during COVID, I think it was absolutely disgusting. I think he should be held accountable, and I think he owes an explanation to the American people, and I hope that we see this through, and I hope that he is held accountable.
0: Well, we do too. What do you think, real quickly? I know the House passed budget resolution is bouncing all over the place right now in the Senate. What do you think the chances are of having the government funded?
5: Oh, I think this is extremely important. And the House has been able to get their job done. And now we're calling on Senator Thune to make sure that it happens in the Senate side as well. The American people sent us to Washington to do a job and to represent our districts well and our states well. And I think absolutely we have to, the very least we can do is keep the government open and functioning to take care of the American
0: That's
5: people.
0: That's right. South Carolina Congresswoman Sherry Biggs, great to see you again. Thanks for joining us today on Washington Watch. All right, friends, stay with us. Coming up, we'll discuss the latest move by Indiana in their attempts to tackle waste, fraud, and abuse. Attorney General of that state, Todd Rokita, joins me next. Stay with us.
6: America, what formed the fabric of our freedom? What stitched together the hearts of those that fastened the stars and stripes? 250 years ago, our founding fathers penned the invisible words woven within every heart, that all men are created equal, that they are endowed by their Creator with certain unalienable rights, that among these are life, liberty, and the pursuit of happiness. Unite with others who will pledge to defend these eternal truths today at Family Research Council's Pray Vote Stand Summit, September 24th to the 26th at Cornerstone Chapel outside Washington, D.C. 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
8: As president of the College of New Jersey, now known as Princeton University, John Witherspoon taught 10 cabinet members, 60 members of Congress, 13 governors, 3 Supreme Court justices, Vice President Aaron Burr, and President James Madison. As a Presbyterian minister, Witherspoon was the only active clergyman to sign the Declaration of Independence. He was a gifted preacher and writer who let his faith direct his political activism, often voicing the link between earthly liberty and spiritual liberty. Witherspoon argued there is not a single instance in history in which civil liberty was lost and religious liberty preserved entire. President John Adams said of Witherspoon, he was a true son of liberty, but first he was a son of the cross. Witherspoon's views on man's sinfulness from birth influenced his belief that self-government was only possible with checks and balances, a belief he passed on to his student, James Madison, father of the Constitution. Witherspoon helped form the vision many of our founding fathers held to: no republic without liberty, no liberty without virtue, and no virtue without religion. And with that, Witherspoon became a cornerstone in America's foundation of faith.
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0: Welcome back to Washington Watch. Jody Heiss here, filling in today for Tony. Glad to have you on board with us. Starting this Saturday, August 1st, the state of Indiana will implement a six-month pause on approval for businesses trying to join the state's Medicaid program. All this is part of efforts there to eliminate waste, fraud, and abuse. Now, this decision was made after an audit of Medicaid claims reportedly found errors in nearly all the claims that they reviewed. It totaled some $200 million in improper payments. So with this latest announcement, Indiana is going to become the fifth state now to implement a moratorium amid anti-fraud efforts at the federal and state levels. So are we witnessing a sea change in our nation? Well, joining us now to discuss this is Indiana Attorney General Todd Rokita. General Rokita, welcome back to Washington Watch. Great to see you, my friend.
10: Yes, Jody, great to see you. You look great, and it's great to serve with you again, at least in this capacity. You are a firebrand from Georgia when we served together, and you just bring back many good memories. If we were both back there, well, there'd likewise. Be no fraud, would there be?
0: Well, I don't know about that, but yeah, it was an honor to serve together. So tell us here what's going on. It's so hard to believe that there are so many people out there willing to defraud our government, our taxpayers, and what's happening in Indiana. Thank you for taking the lead. Tell us about the actions you're taking here.
10: Yeah, I appreciate it. There's fraud everywhere. It was found maybe first in Minnesota and California, but, you know, there are bad people in every state. I'm not here to claim that every Hoosier is the best, although we do have the largest majority of great people. But here's the difference, Jody. It's what's tolerated and what's not. A lot more fraud is happening in places like Minnesota and California because it's tolerated there. And so it matters who your attorney general is. It matters who you elect to fight these things. And what we've said for a long time now in Indiana, you know what? We're just not tolerating it. So when we discovered, you know, these payments, there's a moratorium that we put on now because the fact of the matter is there's a lot of money. These programs have grown, especially since COVID. And when you have a lot of money floating around the street, there's a lot of largesse and there's a lot of fraud that can happen in the margins. And it's up to who you elect and who your attorney general is and who your other leaders are to make sure if you're going to tolerate that or not. We also require to make this work whistleblowers, you know, and that's what worked in the one particular case. We just got we're charged six defendants with several crimes, $11 million worth of money that they stole, which is no small number to you and me. Since 2021, my office has gotten $100 million. We've been recognized as the unit of the year from our federal partners at HHS. That's Secretary Kennedy and Dr. Oz and such. So we're partnering with the federal government real tightly to get to get on this stuff. But we're the we're kind of the cop on the beat, if you will, the guy that walks and knocks on doors and does the interviews and turns over every stone. And again, we just won't tolerate it. So it's one of those things. I could say that AI has been helpful, and it has. It really has. We built a homegrown AI program by a great vendor, Curio Digital, and that's helped us a lot. But really, it's a willingness, Jody, to get things done that makes the difference.
0: So what do you think of, what's your take on Indiana Democrats who are pushing back on these allegations? It seems as though they don't have a problem with what's going on, or perhaps trying to cover it up. What's the deal there? Why are they pushing back?
10: There's a group of folks, the left, the socialists, which is the Democratic Party these days. You know, they're just bereft of ideas. They think government is the answer to everything. And, you know, if people are frauding the government, that's okay, because those people need the help. You know, like the Somalians in Minnesota, it's ridiculous. It's the height of hypocrisy. It's, you know, we don't have, I know you were a budget hawk when we were in Congress and, you know, serving on the budget committee, I can tell you, you know, we don't have this money. We're printing it. Our grandchildren have to pay it back. And a lot of that printed money that our grandchildren aren't even born yet are going to be saddled with is going to these programs. So another way to combat fraud is to not let the Democrats have it. Make these programs smaller. That would force people to really focus on getting it to the people who actually need it and keep it away from the fraudsters. You know, when these dollars are floating around on the street like that, it's really a temptation for a lot of people to get the business. Like this $10 million case was one where they were supposed to be providing home health care. So we got this program where you can get paid, a family member can get paid for taking care of a loved one at home. Sounds great. How do you enforce something like that? How do you stop the fraud from happening? And then you can pay a professional three times what the family member could get paid to do the same thing. And lo and behold, we found six people who were purporting a fraud who weren't even doing the services.
0: Yeah, and I would anticipate that's probably the tip of the iceberg. Only a couple of minutes left here, but how encouraged are you by what seems to be really an increased attention as well as efforts that we're seeing nationwide on the issue of fraud? Is this a sea change that we're witnessing?
10: Gosh, I hope so, Jody. I hope so. I mean, it's a big part of our debt. You know that. It's a big part of the federal spend. That won't solve all the problem. I mean, when I say big, I mean, I guess it's measurable. It won't solve our debt problem, but it shouldn't go on. And it's kind of like the broken windows theory, which I preached to my great guys at the Attorney General's office. You know, they got this award and everything else. And I said, look, if you tolerate like Giuliani in New York when he was prosecutor, if you tolerate a broken window, you're going to tolerate the next crime. And the next crime and the next one, pretty soon you're tolerating murder. Well, if you don't tolerate this fraud, you're not going to tolerate other largesse and waste in your government. And so it has the potential, I would say, to really change how we view the size of the role of government in our lives. And, that's why you Absolutely. And I got in this.
0: Absolutely. Well, listen, I want to thank you, Indiana Attorney General Todd Rokita. It was a great honor serving alongside you in the halls of Congress in Washington, D.C., and I'm so glad and honored to see how God has transitioned you from that to Attorney General of Indiana. Blessings to you, Todd Rokita. Thanks for joining us on Washington Watch. All right, coming up, we'll discuss a situation in Nigeria where Christians there continue to be murdered at an alarming, alarming rate. So stay with us. We'll cover that and more right after the break.
11: When in the course of human events, it becomes necessary for one people
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1: Thank you for joining us today on Washington Watch. I'm Jody Heiss, filling in today for Tony. Thanks so much for joining us. All right, for several years now, Nigeria has been regarded as the most violent place in the world for Christians. But frankly, the world, by and large, didn't really pay much attention to that. Now, much of that changed last October when President Trump was briefed on the situation and consequently ramped up his rhetoric, calling the situation Christian genocide. Well, since then, in all honesty, there have been some cooperative efforts between the United States and the Nigerian governments. But reports from the ground, as well as from some watchdog groups, suggest that the situation, frankly, is not getting much better for Nigerian Christians. So, what exactly is going on there? Well, joining us now to discuss this is Sean Wright, president of International Christian Concern. Sean, welcome to Washington Watch. Great to have you with us.
2: Thank you, Jody. Thanks for having me on.
1: All right, so just an example. This past weekend alone, Sunday, some reported 30 Christians in a village in Nigeria's Kudunda state were reportedly killed by some Islamic extremists. In fact, there are some reports that the number may have exceeded 60, citing that there were multiple attacks. So I don't know how many were actually killed. But if something like this were to happen in the United States, it would be huge, huge news. But this type of thing, unfortunately, is not uncommon in Nigeria, is it?
2: No, actually it's not. And so far this year, we know at least 2,500 Christians have been killed in Nigeria. And in the time frame in which we measured from July 1st of 2024 to July 1st of 2025, there were over 500 Christians confirmed killed, 208 abductions, 479 attacks on houses, 29 buildings damaged, and at least 2,000 people forced to flee their whole villages. There were whole villages that were removed. The Christians were attacked, they were run out, and they're put in government camps now. I actually came back from Nigeria just 2 months ago, where I visited a couple of these camps to see for myself because of the work that we do in Nigeria. And it's sad because these are many children who have been orphaned. Some of the parents, you know, many of them don't have their parents are dead. They're not there. And we had to spend some time with them. Of course, we provide some food. We also provide some biblical resources as we can, and other needs, physical needs that they have, and also counseling. Because, you know, if you think about it, what these people are going through, it's a trauma that most people cannot even fathom. And so we try to come alongside of them in that way.
1: So is the expression Christian genocide, is that an accurate assessment?
2: If it isn't, we're very close. And I personally kind of lean that way simply because if you think about 500 Christians being killed in a time period in 24 and 25 to now it's over 2,500. And then you mentioned the numbers, the attacks are increasingly larger. They're increasingly moving on whole villages, and people are being killed indiscriminately. The Christians are specifically being attacked. And so I think at this point, we could say that Nigeria, we can comfortably say that persecution in Nigeria is the greatest persecution of our day, by far. And it's the fastest growing, and that's why it's so alarming.
1: Yeah, you look at this, it seems to me, and correct me if I'm wrong, but persecution is most acute in the northern part of Nigeria, where the Islamic terror militants operate there with impunity. But has it been spreading? Is that what you're saying, from the northern part to other parts of Nigeria?

0: Nigeria?
1: That is a great question. And it is, Jody, frankly, it is no longer a northern problem in Nigeria. It is fully a I would say three quarters of the country problem at least. And what happens, you need to understand what happens is many of these Islamic militants will gather around cities. And as they continue to move in and move in over a period of 5-10 years, once there's enough and they surround the city, they will then attack the city from all sides and kill people and make them flee. And this camp that I went to was 1 mile away from their original village. That there are no Christians left. It's all Muslim. And by the way, everyone wants to kind of really point at ISIS of West Africa and Boko Haram and rightly so. But the most persecution that we're seeing right now is coming from the Fulani militants. At least 44% of all attacks are coming from the Fulanis. And so we cannot forget about that. And I think you mentioned earlier about President Trump and the administration. I haven't heard anything from them regarding the Fulanis, and the Fulanis are responsible for more than double than the next two combined. So we need to start talking about the Fulanis and who's financing them, where the money's coming from, their tactics, and working with the Nigerian government, because quite frankly, either they're inept or they lack the ability or the will to actually come across to help the Christians who are there.
0: Okay.
1: They do a few things here and there.
0: 30 seconds.
1: Yeah.
0: In 30 seconds, how do we need to encourage our viewers to be praying?
1: Well, first of all, based on your program here, many Christians are here. So the first thing is pray. Pray, pray, pray. Prayer covers a lot of things, and we can't do anything
0: without
1: prayer. The other thing is partner with organizations like us, like Open Doors and Voice of the Martyrs, and there are many of them. I don't mean to leave anyone out, but there are a lot of great organizations who are working on the ground in these areas, including ours. So you could go to persecution.org.
0: Thank you.
1: You can follow us as well. You can follow our...
0: We've got to wrap it up right there. Sean Wright, heartbreak. Sorry to have to let you go. President of International Christian Concern. Stay with us. Much more Washington Watch straight ahead.
2: Exodus chapter 9, verse 1 says, "Thus says the Lord God of the Hebrews, let my people go, that they may serve me." You see, America has freedom for a purpose. The question is, are we living by that purpose today? In Scripture, deliverance and freedom is never an end in itself. It is a liberation unto obedience, to worship, and to a covenantal relationship. God's demand to Pharaoh was not freedom for freedom's sake, but freedom so his people could identify with and belong to and serve him. Freedom that is not used to serve God will not endure. One of the founders actually echoed a similar warning. Thomas Jefferson wrote, "Indeed, I tremble for my country when I reflect that God is just and his justice cannot sleep forever." See, the founders understood we as a nation would be accountable to God for what he had granted to us. They sought freedom for a purpose. And that freedom was given to us as a nation for that same purpose, to serve God, to honor him, and to live as a people under his authority. In this 250th anniversary year, we must ask the question, are we living by that purpose today as a nation? Lord, we thank you for the godly foundation and heritage of our states. And Lord, we would return to an understanding of the freedom that you've granted to us, that freedom has a name. His name is Jesus. And freedom has a purpose. It is to honor and glorify you. And I pray that our nation would return to that understanding of the purpose of the freedom that you have granted to us. We thank you, Father. By faith, we pray that we would return to that purpose. In Jesus' name we pray. Amen.
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0: Welcome back to Washington Watch and to this special Patriot Mobile segment of Washington Watch. I'm Jody Heiss filling in today for Tony. All right, last week, lawmakers in Massachusetts House of Representatives passed a bill that seeks to remove the state's current abortion limit of 24 weeks. They are seeking to make it so that abortion can be legal up to birth for any reason. The bill is H. 5595. It's now in the Senate, which, by the way, the Senate there concludes its session this Friday, July 31st. So the next couple of days, obviously, will be very critical. And joining us now to discuss this is Michael King, president of the Massachusetts Family Institute, which is the family policy council in Massachusetts that accomplishes on the state level what FRC is attempting and asking God to help us do on the national level. So, Mike, welcome to Washington Watch. Great to have you. Let me start with the current state law in Massachusetts as it relates to the life issue. Explain that for us.
4: Yeah, thank you. It's great to be with you. Thanks for raising awareness to this. So, a few years ago, Massachusetts passed one of the most egregious abortion laws when, you know, we called it infanticide, that you could take the life of a baby legally up until birth, but there were restrictions on that still. But as you mentioned, this bill basically allows abortion at any time of the pregnancy and for any reason. So it is absolutely egregious. Maine passed a similar bill back in 2023. So we're trying to get the word out. As you mentioned, we're in the final session here, final week of this legislative session, trying to have the Senate not take up this bill for a vote.
0: All right. Explain the bill to us. I gave it a little 30,000-foot view, but tell us what this bill would do.
4: Yeah, so you mentioned first it takes away all the restrictions on abortion. So it's designed to eliminate even those limits, allowing the killing of viable babies for any reason or no reason at all. And then the other part of this that's egregious is taking this whole process of abortion outside of the hospital. So a doctor could do this perhaps anywhere they think is viable to do this kind of procedure. So taking it out of the safeguards of a hospital and basically abortion on demand up until birth.
0: Is incredible. So what do you say to critics who claim that the state's current restrictions are somehow arbitrary?
4: Well, look, I mean, yeah, I mean, the quote-unquote arbitrary restrictions, right? If the life of the mother is at risk or there's some kind of health condition with the baby, you know, being a reason for abortion. You know, look, this is just it's already egregious anywhere, as you and I would agree, after conception. But to take this all the way until, you know, a baby is about to be born is, as you and I know, the better word for this is not abortion, it's murder.
0: Yeah, how else can you look at that? That's exactly what I was thinking while you were describing it. I mean, where do you draw the line? Yeah, those who support this bill refer to late-term abortions as necessary health care. But as what you just described, This is something totally different. This is abortion for any reason at any time, all the way up to birth. This is not health care, is it?
4: No, I don't know how you can describe this as any kind of healthcare. And I honestly don't know how you can describe yourself as a doctor, even as, you know, there's still a requirement to have a doctor on site doing this procedure. You know, it's just hard to imagine that we've come to this place in our culture. And as you know, from the passing of Roe v. Wade, sorry, from the overturning of Roe v. Wade only a couple years ago, that we're now dealing with even more egregious laws like this in our states. And, you know, sadly, abortion is on the rise, as you, I'm sure you know, through chemical abortion and those kinds of things crossing state lines. So we have a lot of work to do on this life issue. And, yes, you know, as our friend David Bewright said the other day, this is really, we have to keep fighting this politically, but this is a very cultural issue as well that we really need to get at people's hearts on this issue.
0: So let's end with that. What do our viewers and listeners in Massachusetts need to do to try to help stop this bill from passing?
4: Yeah, well, I'd encourage you to text the word life to our short code 878911. Text the word life to 87891, and you'll get a return text with a link that you can follow up an email to your state senator and call the governor. As you mentioned, the session comes to an end at midnight this Friday, so let's hope and pray that the Senate does not take up a vote on this issue before Friday. But please, if you're getting this message, text the word life to 87891 and call your state senator in Massachusetts.
0: And those who do not live in Massachusetts, all across the country, this is a good time to pray for this bill and what's happening in Massachusetts, that the Lord would intervene. Thank you so much for joining us, Michael King, president of Massachusetts Family Institute. We appreciate you joining us. All right, I want to turn now to a related topic, and that's the issue of teen pregnancy. Now, this month, the Trump administration received some criticism from the left for changes that it's making to the Teen Pregnancy Prevention Program, TPPP. So what does the Trump administration want to do, and why is the left against it so much? Well, joining us now to discuss this is Valerie Huber. She's the founder and president of the Institute for Women's Health. During the first Trump administration, Valerie served as the first U.S. Special Representative for Global Women's Health. Valerie, great to see you again. Welcome to Washington Watch.
5: It's great to be on here and to celebrate this good news coming out of HHS.
0: All right, so let's talk about it. What can you tell us about the changes that the Trump administration is making to the Teen Pregnancy Prevention Program?
5: Well, I think the top line is it's returning the Teen Pregnancy Prevention Program to where it always needed to be, and that was representing and reinforcing a legitimate public health goal for adolescents, the same way we do all other risks for young people, but this time now regarding sexual health, and that is risk avoidance.
0: So what do you say to those who are on the other side of the fence, the risk avoidance? That's just such common sense, but you've got others who are criticizing these changes, and instead they want to emphasize contraception. What's your response to that side?
5: Well, there's cognitive dissonance. If they want the best outcomes for young people, for every other risk behavior that, by the way, we measure across CDC on a regular basis, the only risk behavior that has departed from that public health message is sexual health. So, you know, the reality is that for far too long, there's been this narrative that that somehow so-called comprehensive sexuality education is settled science and it's the approach that works, but it's really not true. It's not settled at all. And I'm so glad that HHS is putting young people first rather than ideology. We need to be concerned about not only their health and future now, but for the future as well as they grow into adulthood, and the decisions and the habits that they grow right now are going to be who they are in the future.
0: Absolutely. There's a number of media outlets out there that have indicated in their reporting that programs that are funded by TPPP have been effective in lowering teen pregnancy rates. How complete is that picture? Go further with us on that.
5: Yeah, well, I have a lot of personal experience with this. Prior to joining the first Trump administration, I was president and founder of Ascend, which really helped to bring the public health model of sexual risk avoidance to the federal conversation. Then when I went into the first Trump administration, we looked at what TPP was actually funding. And I think that regardless of what political spectrum parents are adhered to, if they knew how those funds were being used at that time under the Obama administration, but the same was true under the Biden administration, they would be aghast and they would be upset that their own children are being taught a message that normalizes really risky behavior. And when adults in authority, those who were receiving those funds, signaled that sex is expected of a 14-year-old or even younger, that's not neutral information. And for many of those students, it becomes pressure. But I think just as important is that this program, especially under the last administration, displaced parents. So outside providers, and for TPP, often it included organizations whose business model depended on abortion. They were being positioned as the trusted adult. So that was displacing the parents and actually planting in the minds of young people that their parents might not be trusted talking about these issues. And then I think the third thing that was really problematic is that there was a scorecard for measuring success. And this gets to your point in particular. That scorecard was, we counted births, teen pregnancies and teen pregnancy averted, maybe the use of birth control, but we didn't count infections, we didn't count coercion, we didn't talk about what wellness really means for our young people. And so if you look during those same years, other indicators like adolescent emotional health, social health, intellectual health, spiritual health, by independent research tracking this, they've been on the downward swing. So when you have the scorecard wrong, and young people, rather than thriving, are going in the opposite direction, it's time to take another look at it. And I think HHS, under the leadership of Secretary Kennedy, and this particular program under the leadership of Admiral Brian Christine, they're on the right trajectory, and I wish them every success, not for a program, but for the health and well-being of young people.
0: For the outcome. I do too. Boy, you hit on so many things in that answer. One of the things that you mentioned was normalizing sexual activity. And I'd like to, if we can, just speak a little bit more broadly about that in terms of what really can we expect when we're normalizing sexual activity for minors rather than encouraging sexual responsibility. I mean, this is, as you indicated, there is no good outcome for that kind of direction, is there?
5: Yeah, you know, if we are looking first and foremost on what we want the result to be for young people, we want them to be healthy now and in the future. And so we can't look at it from an ideological lens And the progressive underpinnings for comprehensive sexuality education are all about ideology. They're really not about holistic health. And I think we undersell the ability of young people to make healthy decisions. When we help them aspire to something good for their lives, they know then that we believe that they can make those decisions. If, on the other hand, we normalize unhealthy behavior, what do they have to aspire to?
0: Right. Wow. So with that, last question here, what would you say to parents and or grandparents, whatever, guardians who are watching or listening right now? What's the message that you would say to them?
5: You're the primary educators of your children. And at the school level, find out what's being taught in terms of sex education, health education for your young people. The only individual who has as their only goal the best outcomes for those young people are parents. And they need to be active, engaged, knowledgeable, and advocates.
0: Yeah, and at this, all the while, they are more and more being isolated and marginalized and pushed out of involvement in their children's life or even knowledge as to what's going on in their children's life. 30 seconds, how do you respond to that?
5: Well, it's true. And we work internationally. And when we talk to ministers of health, ministers of education, the number one thing they bring up is the forced ideology or forced comprehensive sexuality education for the young people in their countries. They care about their young people, but parents
0: right.
5: have so much more at stake here, and they need to be engaged.
0: Absolutely. Thank you so much, Valerie Huber, founder and president of the Institute for Women's Health. Always great to see you. Thank you for joining us today on Washington Watch. All right, friends, that wraps it up for today. Hope you have a wonderful evening. Be sure to join us again tomorrow right here on Washington Watch. Good evening.
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3: 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Unplanned pregnancy, abortion, politics, the American family, exposing the issues. 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
4: Hi, I'm Todd Clayton, and welcome to Life Radio. Our guest today is going to be Abby Johnson. Now, she was our guest speaker at the Celebrate Life Banquet in Baton Rouge recently, and here's a little of what she had to say.
5: And the suction was turned on, and I couldn't believe it as I watched this baby just become torn apart in his mother's womb. It wasn't supposed to happen that day. And I wasn't supposed to be affected by what I saw because I was one of their soldiers. My heart was supposed to be hardened. But God was there in that room. And God busted open that callus that had formed around my heart. And He gave me eyes to see that day. And you know what else He did? That day, He made me a new creation in Him. Because that's just how good God is. No matter what we've done, I have participated in over 22,000 abortions. I have killed two of my own children. And even then, God is good to forgive. Even then, God is merciful. And not only that, but He wants to forgive. He wants to make us whole. He wants to make us new. He wants conversion to take place. That's why the work that takes place at Caring to Love is so important, because it's not just about saving the life of a baby. It's so much more than that. It's about conversion of heart. Because if you really want to save the life of a baby, you save the life of that mom. And not just the life of the mom, but you work on the life of that father too. Because see, I believe one of the primary antidotes to abortion is fatherhood. So we've got to work on moms and dads. And that's exactly what they're doing. It's not just about saving a physical life. Guys, this is eternal. They're working on the eternal. That's how you change this culture. You focus on the kingdom. That's how you change a culture. One woman, one man, one baby at a time. And that's what they're doing every single day.
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water stain on my shirt from the coffee off my chin. Now where's my keys? 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

I don't think the boss man's too happy with me. Saw the lightning flashing right there in his eyes, heard thunder in his footsteps when he stormed right by me.

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Back in 2023, when the honor of becoming president was bestowed upon me, the Lord impressed on me two things: relocation and community involvement. 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
2: Praise the Lord out there tonight, drivers and friends, wherever you're listening. This is Church on the Road coming to you across the highways and byways of the internet. Whether you're rolling down the interstate, parked at a truck stop, or listening from your living room, you're part of the family tonight. Chaplains Gary and Fred here with you, bringing testimonies, the Word of God, the good news of Jesus Christ. And behind the scenes, Chaplains Roger and Bruce keeping the signal strong so every whosoever who wants to listen can hear. So keep those wheels turning or pull up a chair and let's have church on the road.
3: All right. We got a lot to do. So, Wilford, I'm going to turn it over to you, and they've got the pulpit up there for you.
4: Okay.
3: And this is Wilford Musgrave. Give him a big hand and a Lonesome Road welcome.
4: I guess I could say that I've been pastoring since the age of 19. So that'll make you a little younger. It's really good to be in the Lord's house. It's all about His touch. I felt the presence of the Lord, haven't you, today? If you can go into God's house and feel His presence, you're really blessed. There's literally thousands and millions of people that don't know what we're talking about. The touch of an almighty God on our life. So just to kind of bring you up to date, I was getting ready to say, okay, because it's hard to preach if you can't walk. And you can't preach real good unless you can jump, and my jump's almost gone. But I was converted in 1973, right on this property right here, in the old building. And I waited 3 months to answer the call to preach. And I was the ninth teenager to answer the call to preach in that span. And there was 100 people saved right here in that year, and 9 preachers, and I'm the ninth. Thank goodness for that, right?
5: Amen.
4: And so as I get into this message, and I'll try not to preach real long, but I'm probably the only preacher you'll ever hear that has vocal cord implants. Three or four years ago, I lost my voice, went to St. Louis University, and Dr. Werfling over there, thank goodness for him, he put plastic ones in. So that's, you singers, if you ever have a problem, just go to St. Louis U and they'll give you brand new ones. And I can still preach and shout and do anything I want, so praise God for that. So I want to title my message, and it has nothing to do with this, but I want to title my message, Lonesome Road. Because there's a lot of people out there that's hurting. One of the greatest epidemics in America and probably worldwide is loneliness. People that are lonely and hurting, and all of us could give our testimony. I could give my testimony. I didn't come from a bed of roses. My dad died when I was 6. There were 7 kids still at home. My mom was schizophrenic. I never heard my mom mention my dad one time in my life, and she lived to be 96. So, you know, life can be tough and difficult, but that's not what we're here to talk about. We're here to talk about the Lord. It's not about singing. It's not about preaching. It's not about Lonesome Road ministries. It's not about how many people get saved under your ministry singing and preaching. It's already been said during the singing. It's all about Jesus Christ. Amen. We're here for one reason, and that is to glorify and magnify the mighty name of Jesus. Praise Him. Hallelujah. Hallelujah. In the book of Mark, the 15th chapter, the 34th verse, and I'll try not to read a lot of scripture today. Okay. A 54-year minister told me I could do this. 15 and 34. I'll just read the last few words, okay? My God, why hast thou forsaken me? As a Christian and as a minister, and we can look at the teachings and the ministry of Jesus, Jesus always found people that were hurting, people that needed touch, people that were sick, people that needed a mighty touch of God, people that were demon-possessed. There was people everywhere he went that needed the Lord. And what's wrong with America today? America needs the Lord. They need the touch of the Lord Jesus Christ. And so I'm going to talk about, I've got some examples here of people that need the touch of the Almighty God. And just a few days ago, I received a phone call. And on the other end, there was a voice, and it said this. This such and such lady that you've known for a lot of years. I used to be her pastor back 25, 30 years ago. She's been diagnosed with cancer. It's aggressive. It's metastasized. And she don't have very long to live. And I thought, my first thoughts was, I think she got out of church. I think maybe she's out of church. And so I got on that lonely road that we're talking about. And I drove about an hour to her house. And I didn't go there, you know, to pat her on the shoulder and feel and tell her how sorry I am that she has cancer, even though I felt it. I went there for one reason, to ask her spiritually if she was okay with the Lord. That's what this Lonesome Road ministry is all about. There's people hurting everywhere. There's people with cancer everywhere. There's people with heart trouble everywhere. I've got my own physical problems that I'm dealing with, but we need men and women of God that's willing to stand up and go to those that are hurting and minister to the lonesome person that's in need. So I drove up there. I went into the house. She was very feeble. She managed to get up. I had to help her a little bit. She gave me a great big hug. We talked about all the good old days. But then I made up my mind, Gary, when you go to someone like this, you be bold, you be godly, you be prayed up, you be spiritually minded, and you look them right in the eye and you ask them, are you okay spiritually with the Lord? And that's exactly what I done. And you know what she done? No. I'm talking about a lady way up in years that needs a rededication. And I took her hand and we had an old-fashioned altar of prayer. I'm telling you, glory to God. I'm telling you, He is King of Kings and Lord of Lords, and He's rescuing the perishing. I may have to wet down these vocal cords. That's right. Thank you, brother. Thank you, Brother Cliff. I looked up that song. You gotta walk that lonesome valley. You gotta go all by yourself. Nobody else can walk it for you. You gotta walk it by yourself. When it comes to death, when it comes to sickness, you have to walk it by yourself. But praise God for godly people that will come and help you along the walk. Amen. Amen. Can I tell you something that it'll just blow your mind? This same lady, back 25, 30 years ago, I was out witnessing. I saw a couple little kids playing. I pulled in. I thought, I'm going to see if I can get them to go to church. And I pulled in, and the mom and dad was out there. And I asked, I said, I'd like to pick up these young kids for church. And they said, well, if they want to go, okay. So I give them the invitation. They said they wanted to come. When I got home, they called. They said, no, we're going to bring them ourselves. And the mom and dad came. And the two girls came, and the two brothers come, and they all rededicated their life to the Lord, or got saved, whatever you want to call it. Praise God. And I'm telling you, revival broke out in this lady's household. 29 people attended my church, all from her family. I'm telling you, God is good. God can reach down to you when you're on that lonesome road and minister to you even in the darkest of the hour. I know I've been there. I know I've been there. Thank you. Wife, how come you didn't point that out? I told this at a podcast for Brother Gary. Everybody probably struggles hearing the voice of the Lord completely. I mean, you know it's the Lord, but you think, is it the Lord? Yes, I think it's the Lord. I was on my way to church, you know, and when you're on your way to church, you're too busy to do God's work. And I was on my way to church, and I went past this house, and the couple was out there, and I felt like the Lord said, stop and talk to them about him. And I drove right on by. And when I got to church, the preacher got up to preach, and preacher, this is what he said. The Lord told me that somebody here was supposed to stop and visit and witness, and they didn't do it. And I went to the altar, and I said, Lord, forgive me. And if they're up, when I go home, I'll stop. And so I went past their house. They was up. I went in. I witnessed to them. And I'll try to not make it a long story, but they both got saved. That Sunday, they were baptized. I'm telling you, that's what the Lord is about, reaching out to those that are lonely that need the Lord. And this lady told me this. My dad's from old Mexico, and he'll never get saved. Never, ever step foot in the church. And so as time went on, he got sick. He had a liver disease. And he got real sick, and they called me, and they said, would you witness to him? I said, yes. I went up there at 2 o'clock in the morning to witness to him. And the daughter told me, you can't say the word saved or salvation and things like that because he won't know what you're talking about. I'm talking about going to somebody in their darkest hour, in their lonely hour of getting ready to meet the Master. And I went into that room, in that bedroom, and I began to talk with him and witness to him and pray with him. And then I went home. And the next morning, he woke up. He woke up. They thought maybe he'd pass away that night. He woke up, and he said there was an angel in the room. That's the first time I've been called an angel. They said, no, Dad, that wasn't an angel. That was Pastor Wilford. Anyway, they life-flighted him to St. Louis. I was there at the when they took the helicopter and put him in, and I prayed with him. And this is what I like about the truck driving ministry. He was an over-the-road truck driver. He recovered. He got a liver transplant and recovered. And just ever so often, I would look out in the church parking lot, and here'd come this old 18-wheeler pulling in. And here he'd pop out and walk into church. I'm telling you, everybody will be happy over there. Glory to God. Don't give up on anybody. Don't say that they'll never be saved or they don't understand, because God's Spirit can reach down to the darkest hour of mankind and lift them up. And as a preacher, and as this preacher, and that preacher back there has been preaching longer than me also, I can tell you testimony after testimony of people finding the Lord hours and minutes right before they pass away. I was driving to work. I saw a hitchhiker or somebody walking along the road. I felt the need to stop and talk to them and help them. So I pulled over and

table was a Bible. On the kitchen table was a Bible. In the bedroom was a Bible. I'm telling you, Bibles all over. You can tell I'm old-fashioned, right? I received a phone call about that hitchhiker, that guy walking along the road, and they said that he was close to death. He was down here to Harrisburg and was real close to death. And so I went down there, and we went in the room, and there's a bunch of the family around the room, and he was panting, you know, that death pant that you see if you've been around people that pass away, and you could tell he was close to death, and everybody was nervous. And this is the point that I really want to make this afternoon. When we were standing around that bed, and he opened his eyes, you singers, listen to this. When he opened his eyes in the intensive care close to death, this is what he said. On a hill far away stood an old rugged cross. Woo! On his death, he sang to us the old rugged cross. The greatest witness of death I've ever seen in my life. You know who he was? My brother. My brother had struggled with mental illness, had escaped from the halfway house. And when he died, he sang to us the old rugged cross. Keep that in your minds when you're singing. You're singing for the glory of God, not for Wilford, not for Gary, not for Lonesome Rhodes. We're singing and preaching for the Lord. Woo! Glory to God. I know I've battled health problems. A couple years ago, I was really sick. I couldn't keep food down for almost 2 years. Nauseous and vomiting for 2 years. Couldn't breathe. Finally went to St. Louis. You know what we all do when you finally get too sick, you go to St. Louis. Dr. Platts fixed me up. But I don't regret a mile that I've traveled. I don't regret a message that I've preached to the little country church that I've preached to and to the fallen mankind. I'm telling you, the joy of the Lord is my strength. I don't want nothing but to serve the Lord and to please the Lord and to preach the gospel of Jesus Christ. In Luke, the 24th chapter, the 17th verse, and he said unto them, what manner of communications are these that you have one to another? As you walk and are sad. Everywhere you look, there's people sad. I have a sister right now that's up in the hospital. She's basically been in the hospital for 2 months. She's injured herself so bad. I mean, I could tell you, but you can't comprehend how injured she is. Just from a fall. In and out of the hospital. And she told me her day, and she's a good Christian lady, but she said, my life, the hardship, the last 2 months, it's been terrible, except for him. Except for him. Still has her faith. Still has her walk. Why are people walking and sad? You know why? Because they need to see the Lord. Why do you go down into dark valleys and you seem like you'll never get up? It's because you're not seeing the Lord clearly. Get your mind on the Lord. I preach this often, and it's something I've done since 1973 as a 17-year-old. When I got saved in 1973 on this property, I got my feet on the rock. I got my feet on the rock. I didn't go up and down and round about and drugs and alcohol and adultery and on and on and on. I got my feet on the rock. Can I do that one more time? Yeah. I got my feet on the rock and my mind made up. Yeah. When it breaks sadness, keep your mind on the Lord. Keep trusting Him. In this scripture, you know, they were sad because Jesus had been crucified. And if I'd been there, I would have been sad too. And I'm so thankful that he revealed himself to them. I'll just go ahead and read it. 24 and 36. And as they had thus spake, Jesus himself stood. Who? Jesus himself. You know who I answer to? Jesus himself.

I'm not trusting in a denomination. I'm not trusting in a Republican or Democrat party. I'm trusting in Jesus Himself. Jesus Himself stood in the midst of them and said unto them, peace be unto you. And that peace that He spoke that day is still flowing like a river. It's flowing from Calvary. It's flowing from the throne of God. It's flowing to America. It's flowing to Keynes, Illinois. It's flowing to this building. And it's flowing right in my soul. And yours. One of the other great scriptures of the Bible, I've been preaching it lately, I just can't seem to get it out of my soul, is 1 Thessalonians, the 4th chapter and the 13th verse, reading down. And there's a lot of great scripture there that we could talk about. But it says, the Lord Himself will descend. He's not sending some preacher that died. Now, there's been a lot of great preachers, and I got a lot of great preacher friends right here. I've got several. When I had my surgery in St. Louis, Pastor Rob back there called the night before and prayed over me. But He's not sending Elijah. He's not sending John the Baptist. He's not sending a Baptist. He's not sending a Methodist or Catholic Pope. I'm telling you, the Lord Himself is coming back. Woo! The Lord Himself. With a shout, with the voice of an archangel, and with the trump of God. Dead in Christ will rise first. Then we which are alive and remain will be caught up in the air to meet the Lord. What a great time. What a great time. I've got a letter here. I almost decided not to read it, but I think I will. I'm almost totally done. I am. Almost. This is why we preach and sing. This is written in 1990 by a little bitty girl. Happens to be the granddaughter of the truck driver from Mexico, old Mexico, the granddaughter. She wrote me a letter. I've been blessed with a preacher that is kind and loving, warm, caring, and very, very friendly. My preacher teaches me about the Lord. My preacher, the Lord, and I walk hand in hand and never disagree. My preacher keeps me happy. He's a very funny man. And if anything bad happens, isn't it something that she wrote that? A little bitty girl. That something bad might happen. She made the national news in the United States. Her little boy, little two-year-old, died of heat exhaustion. They tried to blame her for his death. If anything bad happens, I hope I can take his hand and tell him I love him and he's the world's best preacher in the world. He's the best preacher in the world. She did call me. We did hold hands. We did cry together. Isn't that something, how God works? Way back in the past, she wrote that, never believing, realizing that she was going to face a lonely road of losing her little two-year-old son. And as you and all of you promote this ministry, you're reaching people like this lady about the truck driver that pulled in. About the lady I went and visited just a week or so ago. Well, less than a week ago. And I could tell you other stories of people that just needed the Lord. People that need the Lord. I know most of you probably Christians. Seems like most of you got your feet on the rock and got your mind made up.
you're singing and praising God. But what if there's one here? I was in this church right here, and my brother was preaching. I've got a brother who's 2.5, a little over 2 years older than me, and he's preached for 52 years. We started at the same time. He was preaching, and a little, I'm going to say 70 or 80-year-old lady come up, and she whispered to my brother, a little 19-year-old, "You know, I'm not for sure if I'm saved, after all." And her husband said, "Sure you are, hon." She goes, "No, I'm not for sure if I'm saved. Would you pray with me?" And they prayed the prayer. What a glorious night that was. Seems like yesterday, right here. We built this new building after that big revival. This part right here was built. Right here. "I'm not for sure that I'm saved. Are you sure? Do you have that? Is your feet definitely solid on the rock? None of this quicksand stuff. None of this, I'm drowning. Got your mind made up. I'm going to give you an invitation to come. They may want to play some music, or not for sure what you want to do. I'd love to pray with you. Maybe you've got health issues. Maybe you've got problems in your life, financial problems. Love to pray with you. I know these other preachers would too. Let's all stand. If you want a touch from the Lord,

0: 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All you have to do is cry out from your heart, and God will save you. Just cry out, "Lord, please forgive me. I surrender my heart to you this minute, and I will live for you from this day forward in Jesus' name." Hey, if you cry out with your heart, then God heard you and God saved you. Now, what you need to do is call somebody and tell them that you just asked Christ into your heart. You can call us at 618-383-2107, but you need to call somebody and tell them.
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Back in 2023, when the honor of becoming president was bestowed upon me, the Lord impressed on me two things: relocation and community involvement. 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
1: 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Luke 24:46-47.
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0: This is Greg Sullivan, president of Sound Radio. Back in 2023, when the honor of becoming president was bestowed upon me, the Lord impressed on me two things: relocation and community involvement. 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
2: Today shows a high of 95 degrees with a low of 78 degrees, partly cloudy.
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3: 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But we have to abandon the values of the city in order to grasp the values of the ultimate city. 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We may have been called fools, be called all kinds of names for Jesus' sake in the city, but we are called wise by God.
4: 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Jim Elliott was killed while evangelizing to the Aucca Indians in Ecuador, and he's often quoted as saying, "He is no fool who gives what he cannot keep to gain what he cannot lose." Today on Leading the Way, Dr. Youssef highlights powerful words in Hebrews chapter 13, offering a pointed challenge to live like Jim Elliott with eternity as our priority. So let's get right to today's life-changing message, Seeking the Ultimate City.
3: For we have not here an abiding city, but we seek after the city that is to come. In the last message, I dealt primarily with the first half of that verse, that we have now here an abiding city. And we looked at the beginning, the genesis of cities and building of cities in the scripture. Today I want to study the second half of the verse, but we seek after the city which is to come. Now the we here that the writer is having and dictated by the Holy Spirit to him is referring to the men and women of faith that the list he mentions there early on. And then he puts himself in the loop, and then he adds all the believers that are to come for the many generations, and he says, we, men and women of faith, have now here an abiding city, but we are seeking the city that is yet to come. Those who live by faith, those who walk by faith, those who practice faith, those who have a vision of God's ultimate victory in human history, we have here no abiding city, but we seek after the city that is going to come, that is yet to come. You know, the letter to the Hebrews is a letter that has been deeply concerned about apostasy in the church, apostasy among those believers. And is saying that God has never left himself without a witness, without a testimony at any time of history. And therefore his opening remark says, in the past God spoke to our forefathers through the prophets at many times and in various ways, but in these last days he spoke to us by his Son. Hebrews 1:1. In the last message, you remember, we saw that God wanted us to be in a garden. He wanted humanity to live in a garden in fellowship with God. But Cain chose the city. He wanted us to be in a pure garden, but Cain went out and built a city. Still today, God is holding out a garden to the masses of people who reject him every day. Still today, he's holding a garden out to men and women in the thousands inside the walls of the churches who are hooked on religion but do not know the Lord Jesus Christ in a personal way. He's handing them a garden through what Jesus Christ did on the cross. And he said, come, leave the city, come to the garden. And yet, millions choose the city, turn the garden down. Listen, God is a very gracious God. He's a patient God. He's overruling God. He overrules again and again. He overrules our foolishness. He overrules our ignorance. He overrules our rejection of him. It was the very purpose of building the city that Cain wanted out, to rebel against God. He wanted his own way. He wanted to be in charge. He wanted to be in control. He wanted to serve the self. And ever since that time, the cities are being founded on these principles. But God could have destroyed him then. God could have banished him then if he wanted to. But he didn't. He so lovingly overruled. He's so merciful. And down the road, he promised Abraham, and he said, Abraham, they want a city, I'll give you a city. But not like Cain's city, not like Babylon city, not like Sodom city. He said, I will give you a city that is not built with hand. And Abraham looked forward to it. And from the day on, all the men and women of faith looked forward to that city. And we too look forward to that city. A city that's so beautiful, that is adorned with the presence of God. We have now here an abiding city, but we seek after the city that is yet to come. Isn't that wonderful, the character of God, in the way he deals with you, in the way he deals with me? You may reject him, you may neglect him, you may defy him, you may ignore him, and yet he overrules again and again in your life. He overrules, he stands out and he holds that garden. He could snatch your life away. He could withhold your breath. He could withhold his hand of providence, but he doesn't. He wants to speak to you. He wants to forgive you. He wants to bless you. And he turns those foolish, those defiant, those rebellious streaks in us, and he brings good out of them. What a marvelous God. You don't say amen to God like that. Amen. Thank you. You see, we live between the garden on the one hand and the ultimate city on the other. And living between the garden and the ultimate city, we are beset with sin. We're beset with total rebellion. We are beset with total failure. We are beset with hopelessness. Yet that period between the garden and the ultimate city, we see God overruling. He's overruling, leading us toward the ultimate goal, working his purposes out. Between the garden and the city, there have been a large number of pilgrims who have traveled along the road, along the way. Men and women of faith, some who have been called foolish by the world, yet they're called wise by God. And these pilgrims may be living in earthly cities, working in earthly cities, ministering in earthly cities, yet they're always seeking after that which is to come. You and I, if you have submitted your life to the Lordship of Jesus Christ, we live in the cities, but we have to abandon the values of the city in order to grasp the values of the ultimate city. We may have to reject the values of the cities in order to be accepted by the ultimate city. We have to abandon the temporary order. In order we grasp the permanent. We may have been called fools, be called all kinds of names for Jesus' sake in the city, but we are called wise by God. And like Abraham, we are leaving Ur. We're on our way to the Chaldees. Amen. We are leaving what the world calls tangible for what God calls tangible. We have not here a city, an abiding city, a permanent city, an ongoing city. Why? Because we have another one which we seek, which we are heading toward. Think about it. Jesus was crucified in a garden in order that he may restore the garden in your heart. That garden of a relationship between the Father and you, between the Father and me. He died in a garden. He was buried in the garden. He rose again from that garden in order that anyone may come to the Lordship of Jesus Christ, surrendering to him, and he'll receive a garden in his heart and her heart. We have now here an abiding city, but we seek after the city that's to come. The key word in this verse is the word seek. You know, everyone is seeking after something. There are some people seeking after fame and fortune. Some are seeking after a husband or a wife. Some are seeking after power and prestige. Some are seeking after earthly securities. Some are still seeking after utopia. But according to the word of God in Hebrews 13:14, that the men and women of faith seek after the city that is yet to come. What does it mean? Does it mean I just wait and hope to die and get there somehow? No, and a thousand no. That word seek here is the same word that the Lord Jesus used when he spoke to his disciples. You remember when he said, the Father takes care of the birds of the air. He takes care of the flowers of the field. And if he does so for them, how much more will he do for you? And then he goes on to say to them, but you seek ye first the kingdom of God and his righteousness, and all these things will be added unto you. Now, most people misunderstand that. You know what all these things are? Not what you think you want, and not what you think you need, but what God thinks you need. He'll provide them for you. But seek first the righteousness of God. Seek first to make him known. Seek first to glorify him in your life, in your decision making, and in everything you do. Seek him first. In the same word, the writer to the Hebrews says, we seek after the city that is not built with hand. We seek after the city that is to come. Now, seeking does not mean just going on with the hope that we might be finding it sometime. No. Seek does not mean just remembering it every now and then. No. Seek does not mean that on some special occasions when you come to church, you'll nod at an agreement with biblical doctrine. No. Seek means that all of my life's goals and all of my life's plans, that all of my life's motivations, that all of my life's purpose, that all of my life is dedicated to seeking after that city that is yet to come. That's what seeking means. The way I plan my future, the way I write my will, the way I train my children, the way that I live my life, the way I seek to testify to the Lord Jesus Christ, all underlined by seeking, seeking, seeking the city that is yet to come. All of my life is committed. All that I do is colored by my sight toward that city. No P.S. I thought of the story of the college student who walked into a photographer's studio with a framed picture of his fiancée. And he gave it to the studio owner and he said, I want to duplicate it. And the studio owner, in order to duplicate the picture, he had to take it out of the frame. And as he took it out of the frame, he found the following inscription on the back of the picture. My dearest Tom, I love you with all my heart. I love you more and more each day. I will love you forever and ever. I am yours for all eternity. Signed, Diane. Then there's a P.S. If we ever break up, I want this picture back. Isn't that the way our generation is living today? No commitment. If it doesn't work, I'll get out. Now, single people, please hear me right. I love you. I pray for you. But I can tell you that the number one problem that people are not married is because they don't want to commit. They don't want to commit to anything. What can I get out of the church? What can I get out of a relationship? What can I get out of God? Yet with the men and women of faith who seek after the city which is yet to come, there can be no P.S. You have to abandon yourself to the Lordship of Jesus Christ. Our seeking after the city which is to come, it's not a wish. It's not a faint hope. Our seeking after the city is not just wandering aimlessly and hoping that somehow, sometime, somewhere, we're going to get there, we're going to discover it. No. We seek after the city. It motivates me when I wake up in the morning. It motivates me when I am bogged down with a problem. It motivates me when I'm dealing with family. It motivates me when I'm dealing with colleagues. It motivates all my problem solving. My eyes are focused on the city as I seek it. Yet we have here no abiding city. But we seek after the city which is to come. Along the way, as we're heading toward the city, along the way, as we're heading toward home, you and I and all the men of faith will experience difficulties. Yes. We'll experience pain. Yes. We'll experience illness. We'll experience insult. We will experience criticism. And yes, some of us will experience persecution. We'll experience bereavement. We'll experience separation. We may experience monetary loss and the loss of our possessions. Whatever it may be, I can guarantee you one thing, that these difficulties along the way, whatever it may be, they're going to be huge mountains if your eyes are not in the seeking of the city. You would see these things as high mountains, impassable mountains, if your eye and if your heart is not seeking after the city that is yet to come. You know, if you are anything like me, by nature, we're just stubborn. By nature, we're all stubborn and we're forgetful. And I have to remind myself of this every single passing day. It's easy for me to forget. And I get involved and I get on the treadmill. I get in the muddle. And thinking these are all important things. I get myself walking in circles, bury myself in a big hole, and unable to see the city or look forward to it. I can't see beyond my current circumstances. And if they're tough and if they're difficult, I think this is it. My world is collapsing around me. Something similar to Jacob. You know, Jacob, when the boys went down to Egypt and they wanted to bring grain and they came back, didn't bring the grain or brought some grain, and they said, the man in Egypt now wants our younger brother Benjamin to come with us. And that was just much too much for Jacob. He couldn't handle it anymore. He just had enough. And as he tore his clothes and he said, all this has come upon me. How much more can I take? Joseph is no more. Simeon is no more. And now they're taking Benjamin. These were the circumstances as he saw them. But the reality was that Joseph was sitting on the throne of Egypt and Benjamin is about to go and join the party. But how many times we make judgment before all the facts are in and we see all the problems and we see all the difficulties and say, this is it. And how often do we get so stubbornly bogged down in the city? How often do we stubbornly forget about the garden, that ultimate city? How often God tries by all kinds of means to get our attention? He will speak to us again and again, saying, listen, my son did not come to the world and die on a cross, a death of a criminal, so that you can get bogged down in the city 20 hours a day. And you're not responding. You're still not listening. He whispered in your ear so quietly, so gently, and you're still hiding in the city. He reminds you again and again, look to the garden, look to the ultimate city. Be a salt in the middle of a rotting meat. Be a light in a dark world. But you still insist on becoming part and parcel of the city. You want to become part of the meat. Your light is flickering. And he calls you by name and he says, I want you to be a light in a city that's set on a hill. And you are determined to be a city in a valley. Finally, he has to get your attention. Have you ever thought why Lot could not save Sodom? Have you thought about that? I believe because Sodom knew that Lot's motive for living were just like theirs. It's like the rest of them. It is self-centered. His motive for living was, give me, give me, and lived just like the rest of them. He lost his saltness. His light flickered out. His impact for God became minimum, if any at all. And as I'm going to conclude, I want to leave you with these thoughts. Probably asking yourself, where do I begin? Where do I begin as I seek toward the city, as I seek after the city that is yet to come? You have to begin in your heart and in your mind. When the scripture talks about a heart, it means the mind, the center of your will, the center of your decision making. That's where you have to begin. You have to ask yourself, what is my real motive in life? When you stand all bare before God, what is your real motive in life? Are you living day by day, reflecting that city? Can those who are watching you see the difference between you and others? Secondly, you have to be at home. Do your children, your family, see you live the way you claim to believe? Or do they see one person in church on Sunday and another person for the rest of the week? Do you personally show your children as well as instruct them of how to belong to that ultimate city? How to look and seek that ultimate city? Thirdly, it's in your community, in your surroundings. Do people see you and say, he, she, they are representatives of holiness. He, she are representing righteousness. He, she are representing purity and godliness. Listen, they may hate you for it, but they will see it. They may resent you for it, but they'll see it. For these are the characteristics of that ultimate city, our real home, our real citizenship.
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8: Thanks for joining me today on Mission Network News. I'm Steve O'Dell. Persecution is growing worldwide, yet some Christians are responding with prayers that might surprise you. Then one simple skill is helping families in India resist traffickers before exploitation ever begins. That story coming in just a few moments. But first, one in seven Christians lives under high levels of persecution, says International Christian Concern. The Christian Post calls it a pervasive human rights crisis. Todd Nettleton with Voice of the Martyrs USA says,
9: I had underlined that not from the standpoint of what it says, but just how different it is from how VOM views. From a political perspective, yes, it is a human rights crisis. But from the standpoint of we as Christian believers, this is exactly what Jesus said was going to happen.
8: The Bible promises persecution. Talk to Christians in hostile countries. They're not surprised by it.
9: This is something that God works in the midst of. The places where the church is growing are often the places where persecution is most intense.
8: Religious freedom matters, but Nettleton believes our first response to persecution should be walking alongside the family of God in prayer, not politics. He tells the story of Bob Fu, who was imprisoned for his faith in China.
9: And he said, well, before I went to prison, when one of my fellow Christians was arrested, I would pray, Lord, get them out of prison as soon as possible. And he said, after I was in prison, I would pray, Lord, empower them to do your will for as long as it's your will to be in prison, and then bring them safely out of prison.
8: Pray for the persecuted church. Meanwhile, August marks 5 years since Afghanistan fell to Taliban control. The terrorists captured 26 provincial capitals in 10 days before rolling into Kabul, leading then-President Ashraf Ghani to flee the country. August finished with the United States troop withdrawal, leaving Afghanistan under Taliban rule. FMI's Nehemiah says since then,
10: women and girls have been barred from secondary schools and universities. Many women have been prohibited from working. Strict dress codes have been enforced, and peaceful protests have been suppressed.
8: Women aren't the only ones suffering.
10: Journalists and civil society organizations face increasing censorship, and access to information continues to shrink. Humanitarian organizations are also finding it increasingly difficult.
8: Yet the Lord's work continues.
10: Through our local ministry partners, we have distributed more than 5,000 audio storyteller devices throughout Afghanistan. 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
8: Read the full report online to learn how you can help. And today is World Day Against Trafficking. In India, poverty and lack of education create openings for traffickers to exploit millions of people. Mission India is highlighting one practical way to help prevent trafficking before it begins: literacy. Raina Miller with Mission India says,
11: the estimate is that 8 million people in India are affected by sex trafficking. And so they're drawn into this form of work that they maybe didn't even sign up for, and that they're tricked into being stuck with.
8: Through Mission India's adult literacy classes, students learn reading, writing, math, health tools, entrepreneurship, and their rights in society. Those skills open the door to a safer future and protect families from traffickers' schemes.
11: Sometimes all it takes is for them to just be knowledgeable that this is a problem. So that if someone shows up and tries to trick them into being trafficked, they know what signs to watch out for, and they know to say no.
8: The local Christian teachers also introduce literacy students to the gospel.
11: They're finding their worth in Jesus, and they're seeing him provide for them through this caring teacher who is discipling them and just preparing them for life in general.
8: Pray trafficking survivors find freedom, and for those at risk to have tools and confidence in Christ. 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I'm Steve O'Dell.
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14: Hey, thank you so much for joining us as we close out this month together. We've had a great month talking about some principles from the Word of God that give us perspective on life. And perspective is everything. You know, if you don't have this perspective of heaven, you only have what earthly principles can give you, and that'll never be enough. So we've added to your reservoir of truth, and we've added to your principles of living, and we hope you're not just listening to this truth, but that you're applying it to your life. We'll get to the lesson in just a moment, but I only have today and tomorrow to let you know that my friend Robert Morgan has given us a wonderful treasure for the 250th anniversary of our nation. This treasure is a book called 100 Bible Verses That Changed America, That Made America What It Is. This 350-page hardback book is available to you as a resource for your gift to Turning Point during the month of July. All you have to do is ask for it, but send a gift of any size to Turning Point, and we're happy to make this book available. Thank you for being an investor in this ministry, because we're making a difference around the world. People are coming to Christ. Churches are being renewed, and God is being honored and glorified. You're a part of that, and we thank you. Be sure and ask for the book when you send your gift, and it'll be on its way. Now here's today's lesson. Let's open our hearts to it. Paul said to the Romans, "You were enslaved to sin, but then you were enlightened by the mold of doctrine into which you were poured." And Paul's concept here is incredible to me. He said, you were slaves to sin. What is the power that will take you out of that slavery? Being enlightened by a form of doctrine. Doctrine which changes your life. What is doctrine? It's the systematic teaching of the Word of God. It's not church light. I came across these sarcastic words by Wilbur Reese. See if they don't resonate with something you know. He wrote, "I would like to buy $3 worth of God, please. Not enough to explode my soul or disturb my sleep, but just enough to equal a cup of warm milk or a snooze in the sunshine. I want ecstasy, not transformation. I want the warmth of the womb, not a new birth. I want a pound of the eternal in a paper sack. I'd like to buy just $3 worth of God, please." Did you know that's where a lot of folks are today? Don't give us doctrine. Give us something that makes us feel good. But feel good doesn't change lives. And what Paul is doing while he writes to the Romans is giving us some great truth here. He's saying, you were enslaved to sin, but you were changed by the form of doctrine to which you were exposed. And then through this enlightenment, you were emancipated. You were set free. And then it starts all over again. Having been enslaved and enlightened and emancipated, now they're enslaved again. Notice verse 18, "And you became slaves of righteousness."

present your members as slaves of righteousness to holiness. Now here's Paul's teaching. He's saying there was a time when you presented your members, which is your faculties, your mind, your heart, your soul, your body, your members. He said you presented your members to slavery, to sin. Just as you did it then, so now do that same thing to your new master, to Christ. Paul says that our response to grace is to be as absolute as our response was to sin. The apostle uses this parallel language to make this point. First of all, giving us the illustration of the old slavery. He says, just as you once presented your members as slaves to uncleanness and lawlessness, leading to more lawlessness. Isn't that what we did when we were not Christians? Before coming to Christ, we gave ourselves to sin. We didn't even think it was a bad thing. It was just what everybody did. What did you do when you didn't know Christ? You did what you wanted to do. What was best for you? What made you happy? What gave you pleasure? What turned you on? That's where the world is today. We made our bodies available to Satan to use for whatever purposes. And when Paul uses the word uncleanness, he's talking about our outward life. And when he uses the word lawlessness, he's talking about our inward life. And when he describes it as leading to more lawlessness, what he's telling us is that sin is not static, it's dynamic. That there isn't anything such as just being in a holding pattern in your sin. Here's the way it looks, folks. You're either getting better or you're getting worse, but you're not standing still. Aristotle, years before Paul, gave us this insight in a little paragraph I found. He said, each action which we do in life is voluntary, but with each voluntary action, our disposition becomes increasingly involuntary. Over a period of time, we continue to make choices, but the choices are influenced by our former choices until a predisposition toward right or wrong choices develops within us. Isn't that true? Let me give you the modern paradigm of that that you've probably heard before. It goes like this. Sow an act, reap a habit. Sow a habit, reap a character. Sow a character, reap a life. There is no such thing, young people, as an unimportant choice. Every choice we make prepares us to make the next choice and influences the next choice that we make, which influences the next choice, so that if you sow an act, it will become a habit. And if you sow a habit, it will become your character. And if you sow a character, it will become your life. Paul talks about the old slavery, but now he wants us to understand how that applies to who we are in Christ. Notice verse 19. So now, present your members as slaves of righteousness for holiness. We are to take ourselves, and just as we allowed sin and pleasure and Satan and all of that just to have us, we're to come now to Christ, and in the same way, we're to say to him, Lord God, I am your slave. Take me. Use me for your purposes. Whatever you want, that's what I want. Tell me what to do, Lord. I'm ready to do it. Where are we going today, Lord? I'm your slave. I want to be your servant. And as we follow this pattern in Christ, we will discover that yielding ourselves to righteousness will have the same exponential effect on us as unrighteousness had before. If we go on living this righteous life and practicing it with all of our might and energy and all of our time, here's what we will find. We will find that the process that went on before, in which we went from bad to worse and became viler and viler, is upside down and reversed. You become cleaner and cleaner and purer and holier and more conformed into the image of the Son of God. That's how it works. You make a choice for God, and it makes the next choice for God easier to make. And little by little, you sow these choices of righteousness, and these choices become habits, and these habits become your character, and then your character becomes your life. One of the things this proves, if it doesn't prove anything else, men and women, is this. There's no such thing as staying the same as you are. You're either getting more and more holy or getting more and more sinful. Oh, no, you say, Pastor, I'm in the holding pattern. No, you're not. You may think you are, but you're not. You're either going toward Christ or you're moving away from him. So once again, I want to ask you, whose slave are you? Now, Paul is going to add another important part to this puzzle. He's going to show us the difference between these two slaveries, the contrast of them. And he's going to do this in a very interesting way, and it's real simple to see.

0: it because it just bounces right out of the text. In our old slavery, before we came to Christ, there were three things that we had. We had a freedom, and that freedom produced fruit, and that fruit ended up in our future, right? In our new slavery, we have a freedom, and that freedom produces a fruit, and that fruit becomes our future. Now, what was it like in the old life? Did I have freedom? Yes. You know what your freedom was from? You were free from doing anything good. That's it. You were free from good. You say, Pastor, where'd you get that? Well, look down in your Bibles. In verse 20, it says, for when you were slaves of sin, you were free in regard to righteousness. When you are not a Christian, when you don't know Christ, righteousness is no big deal. Whether it's right or wrong becomes less and less important. And if that wasn't true when Paul wrote Romans, boy, is it true today. Nobody stops to even ask, is this right or wrong or moral? They just do it because it's what I want to do. That's sin. Doing what you want to do without regard to what God wants is not righteousness. And what Paul is saying here, before you came to Christ, you had a freedom. You know what your freedom was? Your freedom to ignore anything good or righteous or anything else and just do whatever you wanted to do. You felt free to do that, didn't you? That's where we get the word free love. Free love says I can do whatever I want and there are no rights or wrongs and it doesn't matter. But what is the fruit of that freedom? Notice again in verse 21, what fruit did you have then in the things of which you are now ashamed? And you know what Paul says? When you live that way, you know what it produced? It produced the very things you're ashamed of right now as you look back on your life. Anybody beside your pastor got any things you're ashamed of when you think of your old life? Aren't you glad God took that shame away at the cross? But you still remember it, don't you? And what is the future of this kind of freedom that leads to the fruit of the things you're ashamed of? What is the future of it? Notice verse 21b. For the end of those things is what class? Death. It's death. The Bible says that you can live any way you want to. Do you want to give yourself to sin? Have you ever known people that do that? I mean, not just in a quiet way, but in an overt way. You just think they're trying to do everything they can that's evil as fast as they can do it, piling it on top of one another. You have the choice to do that? Absolutely. You're a free person. You do that, and I'm going to tell you what will happen. You'll create shameful conduct. But that's not the worst. The worst is it'll take you to death. Probably put you in the grave before you should go there, but ultimately it will give you the second death, which is separation from God forever and ever and ever. I know you don't want to go there. You don't want to be separated from God. The second death is separation from God. And the Bible says that when you give yourself to sin, it produces unrighteousness in your life, and the end thereof is death. Do you know what the Bible says? Listen to this. The Bible says there is a way which seems right to a man, but the end of it is death. Seems right to men today to say, I can do whatever I want. Nobody's going to tell me what to do. What do you mean there are rights and wrongs? My right is my right. Don't tell me what's right. I'm not going to tell you what's right, but God is. And you choose to go the other way, you can make that choice. But you don't get to choose what happens after you make that choice. Notice how that works in the new slavery. The new slavery looks like this. But having been set free from sin, we've become slaves to God. Which kind of freedom would you rather have? Freedom from sin or freedom from righteousness? When you become a Christian, does that mean you don't have any temptations that you never sin? No, it means you don't have to sin anymore. You will, but you're not bound to it. You're not tied to it. It's not inevitable because he sets you free from it. And what's the fruit of that freedom? Fruit to holiness. You start doing things that are good and better and righteous and honorable. And what's the future? Verse 22, and the end is everlasting life. You see those two contrasts? The freedom, the fruit, the future. For the old nature, for the new. Easy to see the difference between the two of them. And now we come to the conclusion, which is what everybody loves when the pastor says that. Now we come to the conclusion. But it's just the conclusion of the text, not the conclusion of the sermon. So, verse 23 summarizes it all up. And do you know this verse? It's the end of this passage, and it's a summary. And here's what it says. For the wages of sin is death, but the gift of God is eternal life through Jesus Christ our Lord. Now, Paul says that, and that's a verse that's been used to bring many people to salvation, but in reality, it is much more than a salvation verse. Hear what he is saying? For those of you who continue to live on in the old slavery of sin, the wages that you're going to be paid is death. But here's the interesting part of this verse. The word for wages that Paul uses here is a special Greek word that most people will never understand unless somebody tells them, and it means everything. The word for wages is the word opsonia. And this refers to, listen to me, ration money. Wages that you're paid daily, your food money. Money that was given to the slaves to put in their pockets every day so that when it was time for them to break, they had some money, they had some rations to eat. Now watch. Paul says the rations of sin is death. Most people think this verse means that if you live the wrong way and you sin, when you die, you're going to get paid in a lump sum. Paul says, no. You're going to get paid every day, all the way to the end, and then the ultimate payment is the lump sum. How many of you know that when you're walking in sin and you're not walking with Christ, every day there's a little bit of payment for that? It's the uneasiness in your heart. It's the dissatisfaction with your life. It's the frustration with your relationships. It's the realization that something's missing. There's a hole in your heart that's not been filled with God. And those rations are paid every day, every day. The wages of sin is death. The rations for sin are death. When you talk to somebody who's just come to Christ and hasn't been a Christian so long that they've forgotten it, and they'll tell you, boy, is that ever true? When you don't know Christ, you get paid every day for living a sinful life. But listen to me, that's only one alternative. But the wages of sin is death, but the gift of God is eternal life through Jesus Christ our Lord. Would you rather have the wages or the gift? Would you rather have death or life? Would you rather have a life every day with the smell of death all over it, or a life every day with the aroma of eternity poured all over it? The wages of sin is death, but the gift of God is eternal life through Jesus Christ our Lord. You got to serve somebody. Whose slave are you? Are you a servant of sin, or are you a servant of Christ? Some of you say, well, Pastor Jeremiah, I'd become a servant of Jesus Christ, but frankly, it sounds boring to me. Did you know Paul made his choice to become a servant? Paul, in three of his letters, begins the letter by saying, Paul, a bondservant of Jesus Christ. Some of you think that if you live an absolute life of obedience and service to Jesus Christ, it's going to be boring, but I assure you it is not. How could it be boring to walk in step with the creator of the universe? Are you looking for a boring life? Well, you may not want to follow Christ if you want to be bored. Did you know God didn't create us to live this little safe in a bubble life? That's not what being a Christian is. As you begin to live more and more with Jesus Christ and follow his direction in your life, you're living life on the edge. It's an adventure. It's an excitement. It gets me up early every morning, keeps me up late at night, sometimes keeps me awake at night, walking with Jesus Christ. It's an exciting life, and God meant it to be that. So becoming a servant to Jesus Christ and turning over your agenda and your life to him, that's not boring, man. You're taking an upward step. You're going to the next level because the most exciting person that ever walked on this earth was the Savior of the world. And he wants to enroll you in servitude to him so that he can give you the life you always wanted. Don't come to me and say, being a Christian's boring. Don't tell me that. I know better. Eugene Peterson, who paraphrased the Message, wrote this. He said, the word Christian means different things to different people. To one person, it means a stiff, upright, inflexible way of life, colorless and unbending. To another person, it means a risky, surprise-filled venture. Live tiptoe at the edge of expectation. If we get our information from the biblical material, there is no doubt that the Christian life is a dancing, leaping, daring life. Amen. God is always full of surprises. And the one of the reasons why sometimes when you follow Christ, it's hard to make long-range plans, because he doesn't always tell you ahead of time. You got to sit loose in the saddle when you're a disciple of Christ. Because he's got great plans for you. He doesn't always give them to you all the way in the future. He gives them to you one day at a time. Isn't he a surprising God? And you know, I tell people on my staff, I don't like surprises, but I like God's surprises. I came across this, and I think more than anything I've ever read in my life, it describes how the life of service to Jesus Christ rolls out. Let me just tell you, I know that all of us here aren't in the same place. Some of you have been Christians a long time, and you've been just living life as safe as you can, not wanting to get out of the comfort zone. I don't know who wrote this, because I can't find the author, but I'm going to read it to you, and you see if you don't understand what I'm saying. Listen to this. At first, I saw God as my observer and my judge, keeping track of the things I did wrong so as to know whether or not I merited heaven or hell when I die. He was out there sort of like a president. I mean, I recognized his picture when I saw it, but I really didn't know him. But later on, when I met Christ, it seemed as though life were rather like a bike ride. But it was a tandem bike, and I noticed that Christ was in the back helping me pedal. I don't know exactly when it was that he suggested we change places, but life hadn't been the same since. When I had control, I knew the way. I mean, it was rather boring, in fact, but it was predictable. It was the shortest distance between two points. But when he took the lead, when I got out of the front seat and he got in the front seat, he knew all the delightful long cuts. Up mountains, through rocky places, at breakneck speeds. It was all I could do to hang on. And even though it looked like madness, he would just turn around and say to me, keep pedaling. I worried and I was anxious and I asked, where are you taking me, Lord? And he laughed and he didn't answer. And I started to learn to trust him. I forgot my boring life and entered into the adventure. And when I'd say, I'm scared, he leaned back and touched my hand. He took me to people with gifts that I needed, gifts of healing and acceptance and joy. They gave me gifts to take on my journey, my Lord's and mine. And we were off again, and he said, give the gifts away. They're extra baggage, too much weight. So I did, to the people we met, and I found that in giving I received, and still our burden was light. I did not trust him at first in control of my life. If you want to know the truth, I thought he was going to wreck it. But he knows bike secrets. He knows how to make it bend to take sharp corners. He knows how to jump to clear high rocks. He knows how to fly to short and scary passages. And I'm learning to shut up and pedal in the strangest places, and I'm beginning to enjoy the view and the cool breeze on my face with my delightful, constant companion, Jesus Christ. And when I'm sure I just can't do any more, he just smiles and says, pedal. That's what it means to be a servant of Christ. And my friends, if you're not a Christian, it starts with taking him as your Savior and Lord. But if you're a Christian and you've been holding on to the control of your life because you're afraid that if you give it to Christ, he might wreck it, I want to promise you, I was there once, and I gave it all to him, and he has done more in my life than I could ever have dreamed about. I promise you, his plan for you is better than your plan for you. And when you come to the place when you're willing to accept that, and you say, Lord, okay, no conditions, no holds barred, here I am. Take my life. Get ready for the adventure of your life. The greatest sense of freedom you ever know is the freedom you know as a slave of Jesus Christ. Just to get up every day and make it your goal to do whatever he tells you to do, no variation, no alternative. I don't know if we've ever lived a perfect day like that, but when we live that way as servants of the Lord, slaves to the Master, we find the ultimate joy that is available to us as Christians.
1: Tomorrow, I'm going to talk with you about something that I'm very familiar with because I've taught on this for years and years. 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It's called getting through giving. And we're going to learn that we receive, if we give, we receive what we give, we receive more than we give, and we receive after we give. All of that tomorrow, laid out in principle. I hope you'll join us for the final message in July as we open our Bibles together tomorrow. I'll see you then. 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
4: Today shows a high of 95 degrees with a low of 78 degrees, partly cloudy.
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5: You died, and your life is now hidden with Christ in God. 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
5: Heartwood is the central supporting pillar of certain trees. Although dead, it won't decay or lose strength while the outer living layers are intact. Composed of fibers bound together by a chemical glue called lignin, heartwood can be as strong as steel. This element of a tree's structure enables it to survive nature's travails. When Paul encouraged the Colossians to live a resurrected life, he could have used the metaphor of heartwood to express how those who have been saved are transformed. He writes in Colossians chapter 3, "For you died, and your life is now hidden with Christ in God." While Paul's reference to us as dead might seem discouraging, when we understand from the perspective of the resurrection, we grasp the hope of such a statement. God transforms the dead core of our beings, strengthening us in the power of the resurrected Jesus to endure the trials of this life. Our prior inner beings are as dead as the heartwood of a tree, yet we still exist as the unique people God created us to be, and more. We're made new. We're new creatures in Christ. Acts chapter 17 says that in Jesus, we live and move and have our being. We see a living example of how the structure of trees represents our life in Christ. Thanks be to God for transforming us from death to life. Today's encouragement was provided by Our Daily Bread Ministries.
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silent night. 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

But then again, too few to mention. I did what I had.

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1: This is Ann Graham Lotz with Daily Light for Daily Living. Romans 8 verse 15 says, "You receive the spirit of sonship, and by him we cry, Abba, Father." What makes us think we can do without a personal prayer life? It's through prayer that we come into a personal, intimate relationship with our Heavenly Father. Do you feel unworthy to have a closer relationship with God? Praise God! Our entrance into His presence is not based on our own worthiness, but on the worthiness of Jesus Christ. When we enter God's presence in Jesus' name, we are as accepted by God as Jesus is, because God counts us as His own dear children. Listen to me. Jesus invites you and me, in His name, to come into His Father's presence through prayer, crawl up into His lap by faith, put our head on His shoulder of strength, feel His loving arms of protection around us, and call Him Abba, Daddy, and pour out our hearts to Him.

0: Bible makes it clear that as Christians, we're not perfect. We are sinners by nature, like everyone else. So what does distinguish us from the rest of the world? We'll hear the answer today on Truth for Life as Alistair Begg picks up our study of the prophet's prayer in chapter 9 of the book of Daniel.
1: Notice, secondly, how he addresses God, I prayed to the Lord my God and made confession, saying, O Lord, the great and awesome God. In other words, he addresses God as God. O God, you are the great and awesome God. You keep your covenant love with those who obey your commandments. Immediately somebody runs their car off the road right there. Obey the commandments. What's this? This is Old Testament stuff. We're in the New Testament now, aren't we? Yes, and the Old Testament, the whole Bible. What did Jesus say? If you love me, you will keep my commandments. That was very straightforward. You see, that's the nature of covenant love. God has entered into a covenant with his people. He's told them through Moses, I will be your God and you will be my people. This is how it's going to work. You do what I tell you. I'm going to give you my commands and my rules. You do that, we're going to live together very happily. You disobey that, you're going to be in all kinds of mess. That's the exact same thing in the covenant of marriage, or it's comparable, isn't it? I mean, the real issue this morning is not whether you wakened up and you had a great surge of emotion in relationship to your spouse. You may have done. I don't know. It's none of my business. But the fact is that the real issue is that you made vows to that person and you're keeping them, whether you feel like it this morning or whether you don't. And it is your commitment to the vows that are the indication of the nature of your love. You see, because love without obedience is just sentimentality. We are so influenced by the mindset of a generation that looks to itself as the be-all and end-all of what's taking place and never actually gets to the place where it says, oh Lord, you are the great and awesome God. And we might want to think about that for just a moment, that you are holy, that you are righteous, and we are not. That's his approach. And then thirdly, his admission. It's really his confession, but I wanted to keep it with A's. So, his confession. Where does he go from this? You are the great and awesome God. Verse 5, we have sinned and done wrong and acted wickedly and rebelled and turned aside from your commands and rules. We have not listened to your servants, the prophets, and so on. Now notice that Daniel's relationship here with God is both personal and communal. I prayed to the Lord, my God, verse 4. Now in verse 5, we have sinned. It's just a simple reminder of the fact that we're brought into God's family, and in that family we have responsibilities to each other, and we share with one another. He wasn't casual in his approach, neither is he vague in his admission of guilt. This is not some generic statement, is it? There are no exceptions and no excuses. In fact, verse 5 just gives you the whole framework. And you can go through and see how many times he says, we have sinned. He says it in verse 5. He says it in 8. He says it in 11. He says it in 15. We've sinned. In other words, we've gone the wrong way. We've done wrong. We've acted wickedly. We're guilty. We've rebelled. Well, you say, this is not a very nice way to begin the day, is it? Being reminded of this. Well, think about it. Most of us don't want to be reminded of this. Most of us want to pretend. We want to have a brief passing thought about the fact that, I know I'm a sinner. Yes, let's get on now. No, but I'm rebellious. I see what God's word says and I want to rebel against it. I see that the path of righteousness is a narrow road that leads down here. And I fancy going on the wide street. I know that God's word is there in order that I might hear it, but I don't want to listen to it. I'm wicked. I'm rebellious. You remember the story of the little boy before the

When we confess our sins to God, both individually and as a church, it helps to be specific. In fact, I think in many ways, Daniel's pattern here is the right pattern. He doesn't just say, Lord, you know, things are not quite going the way you like them. No, he's very specific. And I think the more honest we can be with God, not least of all when we tell him, we haven't listened to you. If we'd listened to you, we'd be different from what we are. We are as a people without excuse. And Daniel, you see here, if your text is open in front of you, is aware of the fact that it is the righteousness of God that is the very basis of God's judgment. And it is that same righteousness which is the basis for their deliverance. All of Israel is involved in this. You see that in verse 11. All Israel has transgressed your law, turned aside, refused to obey your voice. Nobody can claim that they're not part of the position. And Daniel then, fourth word with A, is aware of the reason for this dreadful predicament. He knows that this calamity, look at verse 12, this calamity that is upon them is as a result of the fact that they have not paid attention to the voice of God. They have transgressed his law, they have turned aside, and they refuse to obey his voice. That's the significance of the second half of verse 11. And the curse and the oath that are written in the law of Moses, the servant of God, have been poured out upon us, and justifiably so, because we have sinned against him. God said to his people through Moses, you shall worship the Lord your God, and him only shall you serve. And they said, you know what? This is kind of boring. There are a lot of other gods around here, and we find them a lot more exciting. Why do we just have to do it this way? He said, I want you to make sure that you live in absolute holiness with one another. They said, we don't like that so much. We think that maybe if we can just spread it a little on the fringes, we'll be a whole lot better off. And God had said through his servant, if you violate these things, there are results to your disobedience. And so Daniel now says, Lord, we know that we're in this predicament because we never paid attention to the very things that you told us. It's as a father pitieth his children, so the Lord pitieth them that fear him. That's why the challenge of parenting is so hard. Look, I'm telling you this for your good. And the child looks at you and goes, yeah. And then somewhere along the line, they come back and they say, Father, it was for my good. I didn't need to go through that if I'd only paid attention to what you said. And the people have not paid attention to what God has said. And so here they are in exile. And Daniel now confesses the sins of the people. The mystery in it is in verse 13. As it is written in the law of Moses, all this calamity has come upon us. Here we go. Yet we have not entreated the favor of the Lord our God, turning from our iniquities and gaining insight by your truth. All the calamity has come upon us yet. It's remarkable, isn't it? Well, it is and it isn't. You see, the aversion to repentance and the aversion to acknowledging a sense of sin is not something locked in the exile 600 BC. What we see in the people of God in this calamity is actually representative of the nature of humanity itself. People on a routine basis are not acknowledging that they have acted wickedly, that they have rebelled against God, that they are this and they're that and the next thing. They might say, I'm not sure that my life is going the way I would like it. I'm not as spiritual a person as I would like to be and all those kind of things. That's fine. That's okay. We can talk about that. But you don't usually find somebody sitting down in front of you in Starbucks and saying, you know, I've rebelled against Almighty God. I'm a sinner. I'm in a dreadful predicament. And in fact, you don't find many churches that would make any emphasis on that because people don't like that. They don't want to be told. I don't want to be told that I'm a mess and that I need to repent. I want to be told that I'm a masterpiece. I want to be told

0: that I am the epitome of the dream. I want to be told what I get told on the back page of a book that is just out by a religious professional whose name shall be banished from the record. It reads as follows. I just saw it the other day in the airport. Turned it over to have a look. Here's the message. Rather than being down on ourselves and discrediting who we are and focusing on all our flaws, you mean like Daniel in chapter 9? I wonder what would happen if all through the day we were as bold to say, I am amazing, I am wonderful, I am valuable. When you talk like that, amazing comes chasing you down. Awesome starts heading in your direction. You won't have that weak, defeated, I'm just average mentality. You'll carry yourself like a king or a queen with a quiet confidence, with the knowledge that you've been handpicked by the creator of the universe. Remember when I was playing golf in California? I told you I was golfing, and at one of the holes, a guy suddenly said, realizing that no one had asked me anything about myself, he said, and what do you do? Well, I said, well, I'm a pastor. Stunned silence. And then one of the other guys says, well, so how does that go? Well, I said, well, it goes pretty good. I said, there's no shortage of business. He said, what do you mean? I said, well, you know, sinners everywhere. And on the next hole, one of those little guys came to me. If you remember, I told you this story before. He came up to me and vociferously said, I don't like what you said back there. This guy had been telling some jokes that you wouldn't want your grandmother to hear. And he said, I don't like what you said back there. I said, what was that? He says, about being a sinner. He says, because I'm not a sinner. I said, wow. He says, I'm only describing, you know, what a sinner is like when I do these jokes and things like that. I said, well, I'm delighted to meet you. I said, because there's only one other person that I've heard of that wasn't a sinner. And he, who wasn't paying attention, led with his chin, and he said, and who is that? And I said, well, that was Jesus of Nazareth. And he says, well, if you're going to put it like that, I said, well, how else do you want me to put it? Those are the facts. Listen to this wonderful quote from a Dutchman that gets to the heart of it, and we need to stop soon, but we always have this evening to come back. What distinguishes us, namely the people of God, what distinguishes us from the world is not that we are less wicked. Think about that. It's not that we're less wicked, but that by the grace of God, we have learned to see our wickedness for what it is and to confess our sins. The church is the only body on earth that confesses sin. Now think about it. You go to the Rotary Club, they don't start with prayers of confession. And where the confession of sin dies out, the church is no longer church. That is a striking statement. When the confession of sin dies out, take the average evangelical church's preoccupations, and we are not immune to this observation. And say, where in the framework of the thinking of this body is a genuine, deep-seated acknowledgement of the fact that by nature, we are in the wrong. And that in Christ, we are placed in a position of acceptance with the Father. Sin no longer reigns, but it remains. And so Luther was right to make sure that we understand that the confession of sin is not something that happens once in your life when you're trying to get into a position with God, but that it is a life of daily repentance. Because daily I am aware of these things. That's why we sang again, Come Down, O Love Divine, so that we would have the line, when God is really at work in this kind of heart, the mature Christian or his own shortcomings, weeps with loathing. I don't know about you, but the longer I go in my Christian life, the more I'm aware of what a sinner I am. This isn't getting less. I hope I sin less. I don't know. But the nature of sin confronts me far more today than what it did before, driving me again and again to the gospel. That's why Daniel is so magnificent. He says, it is your righteousness, God, which demands our punishment. Your wrath is a right response. And it is your righteousness which will prove the basis of our deliverance. Which, of course, takes us all the way to the end. And to the end we must come. My final A is Daniel's appeal, which begins in verse 16, doesn't it? O Lord, he says, according to your righteous acts. And here he goes. It's only at this point that he moves from confession to petition. Isn't that amazing? Again, when you think about it in the nature of things, in terms of the structure of public prayer, confession in the average church, including our own, is a bit like somebody walking up to the front door of your house and cleaning their feet just momentarily and then walking in and getting on with things. And so the average notion of confession within the church is just like that. Was, Lord, we need you to know that we're aware of the fact that we're sinful, but listen, we want to ask you about this and tell you about that, and could you please help us with this, and we're not doing so well on that, and so on. So it's petition, petition, petition, supplication. Daniel, he goes forever before he even gets to something. He says, Lord, and by the way, I'd like to ask you. And when he makes the appeal, it's not about Daniel and the people. It's not about Daniel, the people, and their need. It's about God and his glory. And I'll leave you to read the text yourself, because it is once again his knowledge of God that underpins all that he does. He says, you are the God who brought us out in the Exodus. Therefore, you'll bring us out of the exile. Your name is like no other name. There's no God like Jehovah. Your wrath is justifiable. It's your city. We are your people. It's your glory. And he, Daniel, knows that God is exalted above all things, his name and his word. And when you read the text for yourself again, you will notice this great juxtaposition. You, O Lord, are righteous, and we are justifiably covered in shame. We are justifiably covered in shame. So he says, this is what I want you to do, Lord, please. Will you shine into the desolation of our lives? Basically, it harks, really, doesn't it, to the Aaronic blessing. May the Lord bless you and keep you. The Lord make his face to shine upon you and be gracious unto you. The Lord lift up the light of his countenance upon you and give you his peace. You remember, that's how Jesus left his disciples before the ascension. He lifted up his arms in blessing. I would guess the Aaronic blessing. We are covered in shame. How then can our faces no longer be covered in shame? Well, the psalmist tells us those who look to him are radiant and their faces are never covered in shame. And the story that unfolds through Daniel, even through this hard section, to which we will come. You say, is it harder than this one? Yes. And what he's doing is he's pointing us forward to the ultimate way in which God deals with our shame. That on account of his mercies, we are not consumed, because his compassions fail not. So that we could sing of one who, bearing shame and scoffing root, in my place condemned he stood, and he paid my pardon in his blood. Well, that changes everything. He ends with just a staccato burst of stuff. O Lord, hear. O Lord, forgive. O Lord, heed. O Lord, act. And before he's even really finished his prayer, as you'll see in verse 20, he has a flying visit from an angel. Well, we ain't going to get no flying visit from an angel. But I tell you what we can do. We can acknowledge both individually and as a church that we are in need of God's grace, his mercy, and his forgiveness. The real question, you see, about the ongoing work of the gospel in this place has little to do with numbers. It has little to do with, you know, multiple ministries. It has everything to do with God and his glory, the majesty of his name, the acknowledgement on our part that we are in need of his grace because we are by nature sinful. We're not any less wicked. We are simply those who have understood our wickedness and have cast it upon the Lord Jesus Christ.
1: 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Alistair returns in just a minute. At Truth for Life, we're always looking for new ways we can tell others about Jesus, and God continues to amaze us by opening doors around the world in areas that are hostile to the gospel, even behind prison walls. In fact, we regularly receive letters from men and women who have come to saving faith while serving out a sentence in a prison, and then they share that faith with other inmates, even with prison guards. In fact, we heard from Nathan, who wrote to us after hearing our study of God's providence in the life of Joseph, and he said, "I think that Joseph serves as a great example of Christian patience and faithfulness. I also feel very convicted concerning the evangelism of the lost. Pray for me that I may have greater boldness for the gospel." So I hope you'll join us in praying for Nathan, but also pray that God will continue to reach more people with the hope of the gospel through this daily program. 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When you sign up, be sure to request the books we're currently recommending, Christ and His Threefold Office and Christ Humbled Yet Exalted. These books are our way of saying thank you for your support. Now here is Alistair to close with prayer.
0: 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Outside of him, we're in such a mess. 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
3: And you're being executed beside the only person in human history who could help you. And when he recognizes that and acknowledges Jesus, and Jesus says, "Today I tell you, you'll be with me in paradise." He didn't say, "Now, are you going to join a synagogue? Have you read the Torah? What's your..." He asks nothing about his life. He simply says, "The fact that you've cried out and you recognize me, you will be with me in paradise." What a gift.
4: Well, that's Sheila Walsh from a previous Focus on the Family show, and she's emphasizing the grace of God as expressed through the person of Jesus Christ and his remarkable work of redemption. And Sheila's perspectives are pointing to heaven, and she's going to be talking more today about how heaven impacts our lives here on earth. We're so glad you've joined us. This is Focus on the Family with Jim Daly, and I'm John Fuller.
0: Sheila is such a good storyteller. We had to cut yesterday's conversation a bit short, but as promised, we're back with the rest of this great conversation. Last time, Sheila shared about why believers experience disappointments in this life. That may be where you're at. Aren't we all asking that same question? She laid the foundation for the hope we have in Christ in eternity, but also in everyday lives here on earth as believers. And today we're going to continue the conversation talking about heaven, and we'll cover a lot of frequently asked questions. And if you missed the program last time, don't be dismayed. 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
4: And Sheila Walsh is a Grammy-nominated singer, author, Bible teacher, and a former television host, and brings a real heart for Jesus and the Scriptures. You're going to hear that today. She's written a terrific book called The Hope of Heaven: How the Promise of Eternity Changes Everything, and we've got that at our website. So, Jim, here's how you continued the conversation with Sheila Walsh on today's Focus on the Family with Jim Daly.
0: Now, I've got to ask this question. We're going to ask a few more, but do pets get into heaven? And I know pets are a big deal. Pets have, unfortunately, in my opinion, sorry, you can send me all the hate mail you want, but they've kind of taken the place of children for some people.
3: Oh, that's true.
0: But that is a legitimate question. So many people say, are pets going to be in heaven?
3: Well, there'll definitely be animals in heaven. We know that. We know that Christ will be in a white horse. We know that we're told that the lion will lay down with the lamb. I remember a little girl asking Billy Graham, "Do you think my dog is going to be in heaven?" And he asked her, "Would that make you happy?" And she said, "Yes." And he said, "Then I'm pretty sure your dog will be in heaven."
0: Oh, what a good answer.
3: I've put in my requests that I have this Maggie, this little Yorkshire Terrier, who's just so noisy. So I think she'll be in heaven, but not bark quite so much.
0: In the choir, maybe?
3: Yeah, maybe she could be in the choir.
0: The endless barking, but that's good. Your son's plan to get your dog, I think Bella, is it Bella, into heaven? What was that about? What was the Christian aiming for there?
3: Well, it was funny because... he thought that if you're a human being, he knew that we could pray to go to heaven, but he wasn't quite sure what our Bichon Belle would do. And so we'd gone to some theme park, and he had a pink ticket. You had to have this pink ticket to get in. And I was going to throw it away in the park. And he was like, "No, Mama, I have a plan for this." And he brought that, and I saw it beside his bedside table. And I'm like, "Christian, you don't need that ticket anymore." He said, "Mom, it's not for me, it's for Belle." I said, "What's it for Belle?" He says, "I'm thinking this might get her into heaven." So he actually tucked it into Belle's bed because this was her pink ticket into the great unknown.
0: Hmm. You know, sometimes we overcomplicate heaven.
3: Yeah.
0: You know, and we think of that. Don't you think that makes the Lord smile?
3: Of course.
0: A little boy's faith. mm-hmm. putting that in her little night area, her and little soft, comfy sleeping spot.
3: The other thing that was so sweet, one Sunday in our church, a pastor was doing a message on the rapture. And when we came home, and at that point we had three dogs, and at lunchtime, Christian said, okay, here's the plan. You grab Belle, you grab Tink, and I'll grab Maggie. He wanted to make sure that they were all covered.
0: That's funny. Let's jump into Matthew 25, the parable of the talents. You mention it in the book. What does that parable, that story, tell us about heaven?
3: But, you know, it's interesting. You know, when you'll see it on social media. When somebody dies, they'll say, well done, good and faithful servant, if they're a believer. You know?
0: Right,
3: and
0: that's what I want to hear.
3: Yeah. And I think to myself, when did Jesus actually say that? So I find myself studying that. This is Matthew 25. But he tells this parable of a master who goes away depicting himself. He gives to one of his servants five bags of silver. One gets two and one gets one. And then he goes away. And when he returns, the one who had five bags has now got 10. And Jesus says to him, well done, good and faithful servant, enter into the joy I've prepared. The one who had two has now got four. But here's what's interesting. He says exactly the same to him. Mm-hmm. He doesn't say, it's not as great as 10, but you know, nice try. No, he says, well done, good and faithful servant, enter into the joy. The one who didn't think they'd been given much buried it and did nothing. Didn't accept anything that God had given him and squandered it, and it was just wasted and buried. And so what I love about that is you can look at certain, like people will listen to you, Jim, and think, well, what a gifted man, what a great communicator.
0: They just need to talk to Gene to find out what's real.
3: That's a whole other book.
0: Yeah.
3: But, you know, we look at certain people within the Christian community and we think, well, you've been given so many gifts. It's irrelevant. Mm. All that matters is, what did Jesus give you? Whatever he gave you, when you use that for his kingdom, then you will hear, well done, good and faithful servant.
0: And on the flip side, sometimes people struggle with translating a parable, but that mm-hmm. bearing of the talent, be very specific about what we should be appropriately fearful about in that regard when it comes to the spiritual gifts that God gives us. If we bury what God has given us, what are we going to hear?
3: Well, yeah.
0: And what does it look like?
3: Depart from me. Yeah, I mean, there's just, and I'm not sure how exactly to interpret that part. I've read lots of different commentaries and they all have slightly different angles on it. But yeah, you don't want to, and I think too, when you bury the gift God has given you, he takes it away, you know? Because I never feel like, oh, I'm ready for this. I'm equipped for this. I've never gone on a TV show, on a platform, on a radio interview and thought, well, here I am, Lord. No. Do you know what I do every single time? I did it in the hotel this morning. I have a moment and I hold my hands up and I say, Lord, under catered one more time. Feeding of the 5,000. If there's 5,000 men, there's 9,000-10,000 people. If there's women, there's snacks people. That's not the only food on the hillside. But the only one who gave what they had was the little boy. And Jesus, when he says, and I think it's Mark that tells us this detail, says, what do you have? And that's all Jesus asks. Mm. So we bring our not enough, and Jesus makes it more than enough.
0: Yeah. You know, I think one of the big misconceptions, just generally, Christian, non-Christian, is judgment. Mm. You know, just, I mean, is that not what most people say? If God were loving, how could he be a judging God? Or if you're a Christian, how could you be a judging person? You're told not to judge. We hear that quite a bit. So these misconceptions about judging others, judgment. You reserved an entire chapter in the book about the rewards we'll receive in heaven. Tell us about what that looks like, the judgment component and then the rewards that we receive in heaven.
3: Well, we know that every believer will never stand before the great white throne judgment. I mean, that's for those who have continuously, to their last breath, said no to Jesus. They're the only ones. But anyone, whether you've been a Christian for 10 minutes or 50 years, when you've said yes to Jesus, you made him the Lord of your life, your name is written in the Lamb's Book of Life. But every believer will stand before the judgment seat of Christ. And sometimes we think judgment, oh, yikes. But it's not about that. Paul's writing to the church in Corinth, which is a great Grecian city, Olympic Games. And the Bema seat is a place for rewards. It's not a place for the kind of judgment we understand. When Paul wrote this to the Corinthians, they pictured that he knew exactly what he's talking about. But it means that every single one of us gets to decide. That's why how we live eternally is impacted by how we live now. Because if we will use our lives to bring people closer to Jesus, to just show up, you know, Chuck Swindoll said to me, Sheila, it's a key to ministry, show up. then when we stand before Christ and he'll show us what our life looked like, it says that for some of us, it will burn away. It's just like wood, hay, and stubble. Does it mean you don't go into heaven? No, absolutely you go into heaven because you've trusted Christ. That's all you need. Judged by the last thing Jesus did, not the last thing you did. But for some, what they will discover at their feet are precious jewels. And what do you do with them? You put them in a crown and you throw them at his feet. I don't want to stand empty-handed before Jesus. I want to know that I'm never going to be Beth Moore or Sandy Patty or whoever, but I don't have to. I just have to run in my own lane and be faithful to God.
4: I so appreciate that perspective, Sheila. That is so important to me. I think the longer I live, the more I see the truth of what you're saying there. 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And her book is called The Hope of Heaven, How the Promise of Eternity Changes Everything. 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And you know, Sheila, you had mentioned earlier about how wide this narrow gate is that Jesus offers himself to us as. And I'm thinking about the thief on the cross. I just can't forget that man who was nailed there and unable to do anything except just believe. And Jesus gave him the assurance that he would enter heaven. It's so beautiful and so simple. What have you seen in that passage?
3: I just think it's one of the most remarkable things. All he did was recognize. His eyes were open and he recognized. And can you imagine, you're about to take your final breaths, you're being executed, and you're being executed beside the only person in human history who could help you. And when he recognizes that and acknowledges Jesus, and Jesus says, today I tell you, you'll be with me in paradise. He didn't say, now, are you going to join a synagogue? Have you read the Torah? He asks nothing about his life. He simply says, the fact that you've cried out and you recognize me, you will be with me in paradise. What a gift.
0: Yeah, that's so good. You tell the story of Florence Chadwick.
3: Oh, I love that.
0: I love when you say it because you got the great accent. But how does keeping our focus on heaven change the way we run the race here on earth?
3: She was an amazing woman. She was an incredible swimmer. She was the first woman to ever swim across the English Channel and back.
0: That's why I remember her name.
3: Really?
0: I knew the name, but I didn't know the story.
3: Yeah.
0: She was that woman.
3: She was that woman. But what she wanted to do was when I lived in California, I would see this. She wanted to swim from Catalina Island to the mainland. And she practiced a lot. And eventually she gets in the water with her coach and her mom in a boat and begins to swim. And she's maybe, I don't know, 18 hours into it. But this huge, dense fog comes down. And she says to her coach, I'm done. I can't do this. And they're like, come on, you can do it. You can do it. And she said, no, I'm done. And so they bring her into the boat, and she realizes she was less than a mile to the shore. And what she said was, if I could just have seen the shore, I know I would have made it. And I think that's the thing for us as believers. If we just keep our eyes on the shore, then we can finish this race.
0: You know, this might sound odd, Sheila, but in that pursuit, why are we so blinded to our mortality? I mean, you don't think about it, especially young people, 20, 30-somethings. I mean, I'll live till I'm 80 or 90. But even those 50s, 60s, 70-somethings, it's not present. We might think about it in terms of what we got to do, what we need to prepare for. But to your point, it's not like looking at the shore of heaven. Mm-hmm. It seems to me we don't really contemplate our last day, our last breath, and we're all going to face it. Nobody gets away from that.
3: No.
0: So how do we do that? How do we put down this life, set it aside for a minute to look at the shore of heaven?
3: You know, and I think realistically, we don't live that way every day. We don't live every single day thinking, well, if this was the last day of my life, what would I do and how would I live it? But I think it's this deeper understanding. It's like this foundation stone of knowing. Like, for example, one of the things I talk to my son about a lot is we need to celebrate every door that God closes. We need to celebrate as much as every door that God opens. I wanted Christian to get into SMU for his graduate work, and I knew a couple of the professors, so I talked to a couple of the professors, tried to do my mother thing, you know, so ridiculous. And he didn't get in. He got into UNT Dallas. It turned out to be the perfect thing for him. It couldn't have been better. So I think it's like inviting God into every moment to celebrate the disappointments or to learn to say, Yeah, thank you, God, you closed that door. I don't know why you closed it, but thank you that you closed it. And now I look forward to where you're going to open.
0: I'm going to give you a whiplash question here, but that whole example catches my attention. The mom that is trying to be the Holy Spirit.
3: Oh,
0: and
3: yeah.
0: I don't mean that. Dads can do it too. But I'm just saying that it's like what you perceive to be healthy manipulation. I want to create a good environment. Yeah. I want my child to go to the best school where they'll have a spiritual framework. I'll connect them with my friends. I mean, and you can put that into any context, sports for your kid, whatever. Where do we draw that line to understand as a parent that God has a path for this child, that when our children hit a valley, mm-hmm. it will be good to be present, but to allow that child to go through the valley.
3: Yeah.
0: Because we, and I do it too, I am guilty of this. We want to pluck that mm-hmm. child out of the valley in their 20s.
3: Yeah.
0: So that they don't feel pain. They don't have to experience something we experienced as a 20-something, as an 18-year-old. Mm-hmm. That is such a hard balance in parenting. To say, Lord, what is your wisdom in this?
3: I think that's when we spend more time on our knees than opening our mouth. I remember when Christian was he went to Texas A&M for his undergrad work. And he went through, I had taken him with me on many of my trips, like I was speaking over at Hillsong in Australia, and I took him, Ravi Zacharias, when I was doing the thing with Ravi, I took Christian with me. And then you hear all these devastating stories of people who fall and things. And he went through a period of being really disillusioned. And he said to me, you know what, Mom, I'm not going to church at the moment. And I'm like, okay, I understand that. Just don't give up on Jesus. So then I move into a different mode. I move into prayer mode. Even when he had a girlfriend that we knew was a disaster, but I know him well enough to know if we'd said anything, we'd just pushed him closer. So my husband and I committed. We fasted and prayed one day a week for months and literally prayed out of his life. That I think it's like allowing our children to hurt is very difficult.
0: Yeah.
3: But if you don't allow them to hurt, they never learn how to stand on their own.
0: And it feels schizophrenic.
3: Yeah, oh, I know.
0: You know, because you want to jump in, you don't, you know, and that is one of the hardest balancing points for Christian parents, particularly. How much suffering do I allow before I intervene? And you better go to the Lord, because I don't know that we have enough wisdom to understand without God's guidance where that line is. You don't want them to suffer, like going to jail. You want to do what you can to fight the DUI and, you know, be helpful to them. But there is life lessons in a lot of those bad situations.
3: I think we do everything we can, but then we understand that there's going to be... And to me, it's like when they hit... Christian did something in high school that was really stupid, and they could have kicked him out of school. And... It was devastating for him. And I remember, to me, the greatest thing I could do at that point was just walk beside him, because I wanted to make it all right. And I couldn't. I had to kind of let go and just let things fall mm-hmm. where they would. But at that point, to let our kids know that we don't love you any less, that you're not a bad person. You maybe did a bad thing. You are not a bad person. That's a totally different thing.
0: Especially a teen or young 20-something.
3: Yeah.
0: I mean... They're coming into their own. They're learning wisdom. Yeah. And if we're honest, I think we all did stupid things, not
3: Absolutely.
0: Just Christian. So pat them on the back for me. Sheila, speaking of people making poor choices, you included an interesting story about a man that Tsar Nicholas of Russia encountered. What happened and what did it teach you about God's heart for each of us?
3: I think there's so many beautiful pictures throughout history showing us, pointed to Christ, to what he did. But I read the story. I love Russian literature. I really love to read all the great Russian writers. But I read this one story about Tsar Nicholas, that one night he was walking around the army barracks with the Russian soldiers, and there was a light on in this one particular office. And he knew that was where the guy who does all the financial stuff was. And so he decided just to pop in and say hello. But the guy was actually asleep with his head on the table with a gun beside him and a suicide note. And it was because he had abused his position. He had used the money in ways he shouldn't have. And there was absolutely no way he could repay it and get himself out of trouble in time. He knew he was about to be discovered. And so he wrote this letter apologizing for what he did and saying, there's no one who can pay my debt. And when Nicholas saw it, he was furious. He was going to make sure, but he knew this boy's dad. They had a relationship. And there was something about his angst and the fact he'd written the note. And so what he did was, he didn't wake the boy, but he took a pen and he wrote on the bottom of it, "Yes, there is, Tsar Nicholas. He paid the debt himself." And I think that is what Jesus does. You know, we can look at our lives and think, there's no way I'm going to get forgiven for this. I get the privilege a lot of going into different prisons and spent time recently with three guys who are lifers, you know, they're on the toe tag sentences, but they've found hope in Christ in that place. So I think that when you understand, no matter how you're coming to Jesus right now, he writes at the bottom of your story, paid in full.
0: You know, so often in this life, we lean into the creature comforts. I mean, it's nice to go to a home that's warm and cozy in the winter and nice and air-conditioned in the summer and to have cool drinks and a barbecue out back. We can have a little July 4th party. The picture I'm trying to paint is just this idea of comfort over service, over what God commands. And I don't think he wants us to be uncomfortable. I don't think he wants us. And we live in a wonderful country where, I mean, even think of Focus, where donors support this ministry. And you know some of the same people I know, probably, because they support you as well as Focus. And, you know, we're doing all we can, but these people have built up businesses, they do well. And speak to that attitude that we should have as believers that are on fire for the Lord, who can manage that. A lot of the people I know give a lot of it away. Mm-hmm. I mean, that's amazing. Hobby Lobby, think of the Green family. 50% of what they make at Hobby Lobby, they give away every year. 50%. I mean, that makes me want to go shop there, and I'm not looking for a knickknack. But speak to that comfort over doing spiritual disciplines even better.
3: I think I find myself fascinated when Paul talks about the fact that he's learned in whatever situation he finds himself in to be content. When he has a lot, he experiences the joy of Christ in that. When he has very little, he experiences the joy of Christ in that. And I think that's it. If God has, I mean, Focus on the Family is one of the most phenomenal ministries available in this nation. And the fact that people get behind this ministry and support it is wonderful. I mean, when we're given, when God has placed things in our hands that we're able to then encourage other people and build up other ministries, we should do that. But when you find yourself, I remember after my time in the psychiatric hospital, my house was sold and I literally moved into a little apartment with two white plastic chairs from Walmart. And I remember sitting there, all I'd taken with me were my books. And I'd lived in a beautiful, fancy house on the ocean. And now here I was in this little, and I thought, you know what, Lord? The one thing that's not changed is you. You're here. And so I just think wherever you find yourself in life, use everything God has given you to bless others.
0: Sheila, this has been so good. And right here at the end, Pastor John Harper, he really understood heaven and it had a powerful impact on his ministry. But let me ask you, who was Pastor John Harper?
3: I think I love him because he was a Scottish pastor.
0: Of course you love him for that reason.
3: And he'd lost his wife and he had one daughter, but he was invited to preach at Chicago at Moody Bible Church, which was a huge honor for somebody who's, from a small Scottish church. So he gets on the boat with his sister and his daughter, and the ship is the Titanic. Mm. And when the ship hits the iceberg, and he makes sure that his sister and his daughter get into one of the lifeboats. And then he's given a life jacket, but there's no boats left, and he ends up in the water. But he's so committed. He so understands the fact that the minute you take your last breath on this earth, you take your first breath with the presence of the Lord. So he comes across another man in the water who doesn't have a life jacket, and he says to him, "Do you know Jesus?" And the man said, "No, I don't." So he gives him this really simple, basic plan of salvation. Then he takes off his life jacket and he gives it to this man. And John Harper disappears under the water. 5 years later in Chicago, there's a meeting of all of those who survived the Titanic. And that man stood up and said, "I was John Harper's last convert." Because he knew he didn't need that life jacket. He knew where he was going, and he knew I didn't. And I prayed the prayer that night in the water.
0: Such a powerful story. And the irony is, we're all on the Titanic.
3: It's so true.
0: We are.
3: Oh, it's
0: we
3: so
0: just
3: true.
0: Don't know it.
3: Mm-hmm.
0: It's going down, and we're all going to have that last breath.
3: Yeah.
0: We're all going to go underwater. And man, what a great attitude. Can I just reach one more person? I love that illustration. Thank you for being with us. This has been delightful.
3: I've loved it. Thank you so much for having me.
0: Well, Sheila is such an amazing storyteller and such a good person. You just feel it. And I've spent a little bit of time with her and her husband. They're wonderful people. Her book, The Hope of Heaven, is a must-read. It's packed with stories, biblical insights, and Sheila doesn't pull any punches about the hard questions. If you're feeling like, yeah, I'm that guy sinking with the Titanic, get a hold of us. We're here to help you. There's no excuse. Call the number. We have caring Christian counselors that can help you. That's why we're here. And if you want to be part of the ministry of Focus on the Family to help more people to be like Pastor John Harper and to get in the water with those who are drowning, needing to hear the good news of the gospel, consider partnering with Focus on the Family. If you could do it monthly, that really helps, and a one-time gift is also great. For a gift of any amount, we'll send you a copy of Sheila's book, The Hope of Heaven, as our way of saying thank you for being in the ministry with us. And I will also say now is a fantastic time to become a monthly donor. For a gift of just $30 a month, we're offering a special Focus on the Family mug, the ones we use here in the studio, along with a 4-ounce bag of whole bean coffee.
4: And we call that Jim's Choice. It's really good.
0: Really good. Plus, you get Sheila's great book, but you have to contact us by the end of July, and that's coming really soon, like tomorrow.
4: Yeah, it's not too late, though. 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God used those resources to help me navigate becoming a new mom and a new wife. Focus on the Family ministered deeply to me during that season. Right before I had my second child, my husband told me he was going to leave me, but God held on to me and carried me through that difficult time. 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
2: Today shows a high of 95 degrees with a low of 78 degrees, partly cloudy.
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4: Welcome to Grace to You with John MacArthur. I'm your host, Phil Johnson. 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His current study is titled The Transforming Power of Scripture. So get your copy of God's Word and follow along as John strengthens your confidence in the Bible's power, perhaps like never before.
3: For the Word of God is living and effective or active and sharper than any two-edged sword. You talk about a weapon, I'll tell you the greatest weapon there is the Word of God. It's sharper than any other weapon. That's what the writer is saying. There's no weapon like the Word. No weapon. It pierces as far as the dividing of soul and spirit. In other words, it gets way down into the heart and soul and nature of a person. Is able not only to reach as far as the division of soul and spirit, but of joints and marrow, and able to judge the thoughts and intentions of the heart. People say, oh, boy, that's such a deep problem. You better go into psychotherapy. Boy, that's such a deep problem. You better go over here to this person who has a ministry of binding the devil and get those demons out of you. Whoa, that's a real deep problem. That's too much for us. We better send you off to some clinic somewhere. You better get into a different environment because we can't handle that. Listen, the Word of God is living, it's active, it's powerful, it's sharper than any other weapon, and it will go deeper and cut cleaner and truer than anything that exists to reveal the deepest thoughts and intentions of the human heart. So that verse 13 says, all things are open and laid bare. It'll do what psychoanalysis will never do. The Word of God opens the soul. It penetrates. It breaks up the heart. It reveals. It is sufficient to penetrate the deepest part of a person's soul. And I take exception to those who would deny the Word of God that which God gives it, and that is the power to penetrate deeper than anything else. I believe to say that the Bible, the Word of the living God, cannot deal with a problem is to sin against God. Can there be more sufficiency than the mind of Christ and the word of the living God? Jesus also said, and this in Luke 11:28, blessed is the one who hears the word of God and keeps it or obeys it. Luke 11:28. Now, what did he say by that? What he said was, all spiritual sufficiency is bound up in hearing and obeying the word of God. Hearing and obeying the word of God. I've had occasion in the last couple of weeks to speak with a woman twice, once in person with her, once on the phone. She has a terminal disease. She's near death. And she's a very dear and precious lady. She told me, she said, I'm absolutely living in fear. I am so afraid. I said, why are you afraid? She said, I'm afraid that I won't go to heaven. I said, but you believe the gospel, don't you? Yes. And you've committed your life to Christ? Yes. And your deepest desire is to obey him? Yes. And you love him? Yes. Well, what are you afraid of? Well, when I first got this disease, I cursed God. And I'm afraid that he can't forgive me. And he won't forgive me. And I'm going to go to hell for what I did. I did a terrible, terrible thing. I spoke to God and I used profane words. Now, what are you going to say to a person like that? You know what you say to someone like that? First, I said, let me quote you a passage of scripture. Even if you did that, cursed God. There was someone who cursed God more than you did. His name was the Apostle Paul, who was a blasphemer. And I quoted her First Timothy 1:12 and following, how Paul says that the Lord counted me faithful, having put me into the ministry, who before was a blasphemer and injurious. And he says that there's one thing I know for sure. This is a faithful saying and worthy of all acceptance, that Christ Jesus came into the world to save sinners, of whom I am chief. And I pointed out to her that the reason Paul gave that testimony as being the chief sinner was that he might be set forth as an example to the whole world, that if God could save the chief sinner, he can save all the lesser ones too. And I said, God saved the worst blasphemer on the face of the earth, who fought against Jesus Christ himself, who persecuted and killed his

All that pertains to life and conduct for a believer is bound up in the Word of God. Our spiritual sufficiency comes from God, is ministered from the Word of God by the Spirit to the heart of a believer. Listen to the testimony of Luke in writing the book of Acts. Luke identified the most noble Christians in Greece. They were in a little town called Berea. And this is what he said. The saints in Berea were the most noble of all the saints, quote, Acts 17:11, because they received the word with readiness of mind and searched the scriptures daily. What a great statement. Spiritual nobility belongs to those who receive the word of God with readiness of mind. What does that mean? With acceptance, with faith, with eagerness. They received the word of God and they searched the scriptures every day. Beloved, the key to adequate living is not the Bible plus a lot of stuff. It is the word of God pursued with readiness and eagerness and searched out every day of one's life. It's a daily diet, a daily diet. And I don't think we approach spiritual life like that at all. We get ourselves into problems. We assume that problems are beyond the purview and the capability of the Word of God because we're really not into the daily application of the Word of God. Noble spirituality is tied to a daily study of the Word of God. That's where the strength comes to deal with life, and that's where the sufficiency lies. People, sadly, who are finding their chasing their sufficiency, not finding it, but chasing it, in psychology and in this sort of science of the mind and mysticism and ecstatic experiences and the supernatural and in entertainment and management techniques for the church, all of that pursuit is running the wrong direction, and instead of bringing what they think they need and what they think they're going to get, it'll bring them the very opposite. Very opposite. Listen to the words of Peter in 1 Peter 2:2. As babes, desire the pure milk of the word that you may grow by it. Spiritual growth, spiritual maturity, spiritual strength, the maturation process, moving toward Christ-likeness is tied to your desire for the Word of God. You will grow by the Word of God. And growing is really developing the strength to deal with difficulty. And you do that by feeding on the Word of God. A baby grows by drinking milk, and that's what Peter is saying. Peter is saying that as a baby desires milk with that same singular devotion, that same strong singular desire, and we all know how much a baby wants milk, that's the way a believer should long for the Word of God. When your heart seeks that and desires that on a daily basis, you'll find spiritual strength. The Word provides all the spiritual resource for strengthening. And then Peter added this in his second epistle, 2 Peter 1:3, one of the great statements on this subject in all of Scripture. He says, according as God's divine power has given unto us, listen to this, all things that pertain unto life and godliness. What a statement. God's divine power has given us not some things, but all things that pertain to life and godliness. Then he says, through the knowledge of him that has called us to glory and virtue. When we come to know him and he is revealed through his word, we are cashing in on the resources that allow us to be able to face anything. We have all things that pertain to life and godliness. Beloved, all we need for life, all we need for godliness, all we need in all of our Christian living is bound up in the Word of God. And you ask yourself, why do you always teach the Bible? Why do we always study the Word of God? Because where else do we go for spiritual sufficiency? Everything else is superfluous for the matter at hand. Through the knowledge of Him, through the knowledge of Him who called us, and He reveals Himself in His Word, comes all we need for life and godliness. And I tell you, it grieves me no end when people come up with this idea that the Bible is not enough and that we've got to study all this other stuff and gain all these other techniques in order to tap necessary resources. The Word of God, energized by the Spirit of God, is sufficient for life and godliness. Now, even more direct.

0: And comprehensive is the statement of Paul in the book of Acts in chapter 20. When he was meeting with the Ephesian elders, this is an interesting statement. He said to them, reciting a little bit of the history of his ministry, I kept back nothing that was profitable unto you. I gave you everything profitable. Now, he didn't hold anything back. He gave them everything that was profitable. And they were just like us. They had all the problems we have. They had all the life struggles we have. They had all the spiritual needs we have. He said, I didn't hold anything back that was profitable, but I have shown you and I have taught you. And what he's saying is, comprehensively, I've given you everything that was profitable. That's in verse 20 of chapter 20. Then down in verse 27, he tells us what that was. I have not failed to declare unto you all the counsel of God. Not all the counsel of God and some of the counsel of men. He saw in the revelation of God total sufficiency. And then later on to them in verse 32, he says, so I commend you to God and the word of his grace, which is able to build you up. Is it sufficient? Is the Bible sufficient to build us up? Is it sufficient to meet every vicissitude, struggle, need, and anxiety of human life? Of course it is. And anyone that says it isn't, whether by explicit statement or by implication, sins a sin against God, for he calls God a liar. And that's no small act, but indeed an act of serious treachery. No, he says, I commend you to the word of his grace, which is able to build you up and give you an inheritance among all who are sanctified. The word is all you need. The word is what is profitable. The word will strengthen. To the Colossians, Paul gave a statement that we ought to all remember. Colossians 2:3, in Christ are hidden all the treasures of wisdom and knowledge. I didn't say that, he said that. That's unqualified. Everything you need to know about wisdom and knowledge you find in Christ. So no believer should be looking elsewhere. In verse 4 of Colossians 2, he says, lest any man should beguile you with enticing words. Don't let the world beguile you with their enticing words. All the treasures of wisdom and knowledge are in Christ. And we are, he says in verse 7, rooted and built up in him. We were rooted in him, and we're going to be built up in him. It's almost like Paul's word to the Galatians, having begun in the Spirit, are you going to be perfected in the flesh? No. You were rooted in him, and you'll be built up in him and established in the faith as you've been taught it out of the word. All the treasures of wisdom and knowledge are found in the Christ who is revealed in the Word. And therefore, he says in that same chapter, verse 8, beware lest any man spoil you through philosophy and empty deceit after the tradition of men, after the rudiments of the world, that is the philosophies and ideas of the world, and not after Christ, for, verse 10 says, you're complete in him. In him are all the treasures of wisdom and knowledge, and you're complete in him. So stay away from human philosophy. It cannot speak to spiritual matters. It can speak to some things, and it can be helpful in the practical aspects of living. But when it comes to the spiritual dimension and the needs of the heart and the soul and the mind of man at their deepest level, for those of us who know God, only God provides our sufficiency through his word. John adds a very strong testimony to the testimony of Peter and Paul and James and Luke and Jesus and others. Listen to what John says in 1 John 2:20. But you have an anointing from the Holy One. Listen to this. And you know all things. What a statement. What do you mean all things? Well, not all things that there are to know in the whole universe, and not even all things that there are to know in the whole world, but all things that there are to know in relation to your spiritual life. You know everything. You know all you need to know. How? You have an anointing from the Holy One. The Holy One is God. The anointing is the Holy Spirit. You have the Word of God and the Spirit of God, and you know all things. What a statement. And he affirms that Christians know the truth by revelation in God's Word in verse 21. And then in verse 27, he says, so you need not that any man should teach you. We don't need it. We know all things by the Word of God and the Spirit of God. 1 Thessalonians chapter 2. I want you to turn to this verse. 1 Thessalonians 2:13. This is a powerful statement in behalf of the adequacy of Scripture. If you'll look in verse 11 of 1 Thessalonians 2, he says that we exhorted you and encouraged you and commanded every one of you as a father does his children. In other words, we wanted you to behave yourselves in a way that would be honoring to God. We wanted you, verse 12, to walk worthy of God who called you. And so we encouraged you and encouraged you. So Paul is saying, look, we really wanted you to get your life together and live the way you ought to live and have all the resources you needed. And then in verse 13, for this cause also, we thank God without ceasing, because when you received the word of God, which you heard from us, you received it not as the word of men. It isn't the word of men. It isn't anything like the word of men, but as it is in truth, the word of God. Stop there for a moment. He says, you received the word of God as the word of God. Then he adds, which effectually works also in you that believe. It works, it performs its work in you who believe. Now listen to me. There is a work, and it is the work of maturing, of strengthening, of building, a work of growth, a work of bringing you into Christ's likeness. That work is a work that only can be done by the Word of God and the Spirit of God. And it will perform its work. You committed yourselves, he commends them, to the Word of God, not as if it were the Word of men, but as it is in truth the Word of God, and it is doing its work in you. And the work it does is indeed sufficient. Job, the testimony of Job, the noble saint, what an inspiring testimony he gives to the Word of God and its sufficiency. Here is a man who lost everything. The devil came, took away everything, took away all of his possessions, his land, his crops, his animals, took away his family in terrible death, took away his own health. A man in absolute deprivation and destitution. In chapter 23, verse 12, he says, neither have I gone back from the commandment of his lips. I didn't stop obeying his word. I didn't stop obeying his word. I have esteemed the words of his mouth more than my necessary food, he says. What a statement. The word of God is a higher priority to me than eating. How about you? People struggle with all kinds of problems in life, and it may be something as basic as what's the priority of your life? Do you, like the noble Berean, search the scripture every day? Like Job, is it more important for you to feed on the word of God than it is on earthly food? And what do you esteem most highly? Do you esteem most highly your own comfort, or do you esteem the word of God most highly? Is it self-esteem you're after? Or is it the esteem of the word of God? Oh, if only people could come back to this very basic reality. We get into problems, emotional problems, because we focus on ourselves rather than on the word of the living God. He esteemed the words of the mouth of God more important than anything in his life, and that's why he could endure what he endured and at the end give God the glory. I want you to look to one other Old Testament passage. Turn in your Bible to Deuteronomy chapter 6, and then one passage from our Lord after that, and we'll give a final word from Paul. In Deuteronomy 6, we have the basic doctrinal statement of Israel. Verse 4, the Lord our God is one Lord, and thou shalt love the Lord thy God with all thine heart, with all thy soul, with all thy might. That was substantially the bottom line truth of all theology in the land of Israel and among God's people. That was what God wanted them to know. Now, that wasn't all there was. That was the summary of the law. That was the summary of it. The Lord our God is one Lord, but there were many other things true about him also. This summed it up. And you were to love the Lord your God with all your heart, soul, mind, and strength. That was a simple way to express a myriad of commands that God laid down. But all the law was reduced and summarized to this. The word of God then is the key. And these words, he says in verse 6, the law of God, the revealed word of God, which I command you this day, shall be in your heart, and you shall teach them unto your children, and talk of them when you sit in your house, and when you walk on the way, and when you lie down, and when you rise up, and you shall bind them for a sign on your hand, and they shall be as frontlets between your eyes, and you shall write them on the posts of your house and on your gates. In other words, you take the word of God, and you teach it to your children, and you talk about it when you stand up, sit down, lie down, walk in the way. Write it on your hand, write it on your head, write it on your door, write it on your gates. Everywhere you go, you are always aware of the Word of the living God. This is the key to living. This is God's design for life given to His people. The Scripture was sufficient. It was to occupy all their attention as the source of everything. And then a most fascinating and somewhat familiar passage in Luke 16, where our Lord gives His testimony to the sufficiency of Scripture. In Luke 16, Jesus tells of Lazarus, the beggar, full of sores, and the rich man. You remember Lazarus died and went to Abraham's bosom, the place of blessing. The rich man died and went to the fire, and he was tormented. And the rich man said, I don't want my brothers to come here. Oh, I don't want my brothers to come here. Verse 28, I have five brothers. Luke 16, I need to go and tell them, lest they come to this place of torment. And Abraham said to him, they have Moses and the prophets. Let them hear them. They have Moses and the prophets. That's the word of God. Let them read the word of God. Oh, he said, no, Father Abraham. Oh, if one went to them from the dead, they will repent. I mean, that is spectacular evangelism. I have just come from hell, and I want to tell you, don't go there. That's heavy stuff. If I could just come back from here and preach, they would repent. That is the view of these who seek the supernatural affirmation. The simple gospel is not enough. We've got to have signs and wonders and resurrections, or we'll never be able to convince people. And verse 31, Jesus, who could raise the dead and who did rise from the dead and proved His own point, if they hear not Moses and the prophets, neither will they be persuaded, though one rose from the dead and He was living proof of that. You don't need miracles. Why? Because the Word of God is powerful enough. The sufficiency of Scripture. Oh, it is sufficient. It is all sufficient in relation to all matters of the soul of man in relation to God and in relation to fellow man. The key, of course, is to believe it and obey it, to study it. We've been saying that for years, and say it again happily, happily. Is the Bible sufficient? One final passage sums it all up. 2 Timothy 3. 2 Timothy 3. Listen to this testimony. I'm not even going to say much about it. Just let it speak. 2 Timothy 3:15 is a great, in fact, the greatest single New Testament testimony to the sufficiency of Scripture. 2 Timothy 3:15. That from a child, Paul says to Timothy, you have known the Holy Scriptures, which are able to make you wise unto salvation through faith which is in Christ Jesus. Listen, are the Scriptures sufficient to save? That's right. They are sufficient to save. Nothing more is needed. You have known the Holy Scriptures, which are able to make you wise unto salvation. Further, all Scripture is given by inspiration of God and is profitable for doctrine, reproof, correction, instruction in righteousness. Listen to that. The Scripture provides doctrine, all the teaching we need, reproof, correction. Reproof meaning stop doing that. Correction meaning start doing this. And instruction in righteousness, taking it a step further. It can turn people around to the right path. But how sufficient is it? Look at the last verse, verse 17. That the man of God may be what? Perfect, complete, thoroughly furnished unto all good works. What a comprehensive statement. Is it sufficient? Yes, the Bible is sufficient to make you wise unto salvation. It is sufficient to give you the doctrine, the reproof, the correction, and the instruction needed for righteousness. It is sufficient to make a man of God perfect, thoroughly furnished unto all good works. Lacks nothing. The Word of God, absolutely sufficient. The Word is to be believed and to be obeyed. And therein is the sufficiency.
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4: We don't have the same nature that the world has, that is, the society in which we live. It's different. When you and I trusted Jesus Christ as our personal Savior, Christ came into our life to live. And the Bible says He gave us a new nature. Therefore, we are expected to act differently, talk differently than we did before we became a Christian. When we ask the question, how do we live clean in a dirty world, the basic foundation truth is this, and that is that we as believers must recognize that our true nature is different from that of the world.
5: Becoming a Christian often leads to a radical change in lifestyle, and it's natural to want to share these changes with your unsaved friends. So how do you be where they are without being corrupted by what they do? Today on In Touch, the teaching ministry of Dr. Charles Stanley will get some pointers on living clean in a dirty world.
4: Because the Lord God loves us so much, He always offers us the very best that He has for life. Does it make any difference what it is, what situation, circumstance? The best is always offered by God because He's that kind of Father. And sometimes we turn down His best. Sometimes we think we know what is best. He always knows what's best. And whatever He sends our way is always for our good. Now, nowhere in the Bible does it say that it's easy to live a Christian life. And if someone says to you, living the Christian life is an easy situation, then they have either not read the Word or have not understood what the Christian life is all about. Because you see, we live in a world of conflict, the kingdom of God versus the kingdom of Satan. And as a result, we live in a world that God had made so beautiful. Now it's become a dirty world. It's morally dirty and spiritually dirty. And so what we have to ask is this: is the world going to get better and better and cleaner? And the answer scripturally is no. Then the next question is this: if it's not going to get any cleaner, if it's not going to get any holier, if it's not going to get any better, how do we learn how to live clean in a dirty world? Well, that's what I want to talk about in this passage today, because Paul answers this question, because the people at Corinth had the same question. They had the same problem we do. They lived in a city, in a world that was spiritually and morally dirty. But Paul has an answer for that. And I want you to turn, if you will, to 2 Corinthians chapter 6. And beginning in this 14th verse, Paul answers a number of questions here that I think probably many of us have asked and have wondered, well, what does the Word of God teach you about this? And I want to say right up front, listen very, very carefully so you'll not misunderstand what I'm going to say about two or three things that are very vital here. But Paul was writing to a church in Corinth, which was a great metropolitan city, a great commercial city, very wealthy, but known most of all for its temple to Aphrodite, which had 1,000 prostitutes. In fact, Corinth was so evil and so wicked and so vile that the saying in that day was to act like a Corinthian was to commit sexual immorality. And so Paul is writing to a people in a city such as that. And so he says, beginning in verse 14 of this sixth chapter, "Do not be bound together with unbelievers, for what partnership have righteousness and lawlessness? Or what fellowship has light with darkness? Or what harmony has Christ with Belial," who is Satan? "Or what has a believer in common with an unbeliever? Or what agreement has the temple of God with idols? For we are the temple of the living God, just as God said, 'I will dwell in them and walk among them, and I will be their God, and they shall be my people. Therefore, come out from among their midst and be separate, says the Lord. And do not touch what is unclean. And I will welcome you, and I will be a father to you, and you shall be sons and daughters to me, says the Lord Almighty.'" Chapter 7, verse 1. "Therefore, having these promises, beloved, let us cleanse ourselves from all defilement of flesh and spirit, perfecting holiness in the fear of God." Now the question is, how do we live clean in a dirty world? And I don't have to tell you, and wouldn't spend time talking about how dirty it is. We all know that. But how do we live godly? How do we live holy? How do we live clean in a dirty world? Well, Paul gives us, I believe, three steps here, three principles, three things that are so very, very important. And I want you to jot them down. I'm going to ask you about them in a few moments. But the first one is this. When we ask the question, how do we live clean in a dirty world, the basic foundation truth is this, and that is that we as believers must recognize that our true nature is different from that of the world. We don't have the same nature that the world has, that is the society in which we live. It's different. When you and I trusted Jesus Christ as our personal Savior, Christ came into our life to live. And the Bible says He gave us a new nature. Therefore, we are expected to act differently, talk differently than we did before we became a Christian. And so Paul, in this passage, gives us a command. Listen, if you will, what he says. Verse 14, "Do not be bound together with unbelievers." When he says don't be bound, he means don't be yoked. Don't be unevenly yoked. That is, don't be mismatched with them. One of the first things he's referring to here is when people who are unsaved and people who are saved marry. He says, don't marry someone who is an unbeliever. Now, I know that some of you think, well, now I'm in love and I know this is God's will and I've been praying about this thing and this thing is a settled issue with me. Don't tell me I'm not to marry. I'm just going to tell you what God says, and then you have to decide what you're going to do. But it's a very clear command that believers are not to be bound to, not to be yoked up with, not to be mismatched with unbelievers in the area of marriage. You say, well, now I know a couple here and yonder. I wouldn't doubt the fact that you know some folks who have learned how to get along. God says, don't be bound together with unbelievers. Now, you don't limit that to marriage because that is a principle. For example, here are two people in business. And so that scripture applies also in business. You don't link yourself up with, become a partner with someone who is not a Christian. You say, but this fellow's ethical. He's this, he's that, or she's that and the other. That's not the issue. The issue is, says God says, don't do it. Whenever God gives us a warning, God knows not only the details that we know, but he knows the future consequences of our mistakes. And so the same thing applies to business. Now, this is going to rub some folks the wrong way, so just get set. Neither should we belong to any organization where Christ is belittled, where he is not welcome, where he is brought down from his throne of being deity to being a teacher or something else, and where his lifestyle is strange and unwanted in that organization. We who have a new nature do not fit and ought not to be bound and yoked up in that kind of a circumstance. If what you believe about the Word of God does not match what they believe, if it is a lifestyle in opposition to what you believe and what you practice, then you need to get out. You don't fit there because you and I were given a divine nature. We are different than what we used to be, and we're different from the world. And when Paul says, do not be bound together with unbelievers, he means exactly what he says. Now, what he does is he asks five rhetorical questions, which means a question that has the answer within itself. What I want you to do, I want you to notice these words, and then I want you to notice these questions. Look at this. There are five contrasts here, but listen to what he says. He says, look at the words he says. First of all, verse 14, do not be bound or yoked together. Then he speaks about a partnership, then fellowship, then harmony, then having things in common and agreement. All of these are tight words. We're talking about things being together. We're talking about some sense of intimacy. When he talks about in common, bound together, yoked together, partnership, fellowship, harmony, in common and agreement. Then he asks these questions. He says, now, the reason you should not be bound together, he says it's very logical. He says, now look at this. He says, what partnership has righteousness with lawlessness? That is, he says, how does lawless rebellion, how does a lawless attitude and righteousness or right conduct, how do they fit together? They don't fit together. A society is either lawless or it is righteous. Then he says, harmony has Christ and the devil? He says, what relationship does Christ have with Satan? They're not friends. They don't mix. They don't fellowship together because they don't match. They have two different natures. Then if you'll notice, he says, what does the believer have in common with the unbeliever? Different masters, different eternal values, different whole set of perspectives on life, a different whole a series of principles to live by. How do they match? Paul says, on the basis of that, in our practical daily living, in our relationships, if we want to keep clean in this dirty world, we have to be careful about our relationships and about the intimacy of those relationships and how we relate and partnerships and so forth with each other. Therefore, then he says, God said, I will dwell in them and walk among them, and I will be their God, and they shall be my people. That is, all of us who are believers are indwelt by a holy God. And God has come to live inside of us because he has a new sense of direction and a whole new lifestyle for us. Therefore, believers are to be careful about their friends. Now, if you look at these five questions, they encompass all the aspects of life. And if you'll just notice, when he talks about being partners here and fellowship and harmony and being in common and agreement, what is he talking about? Our whole moral behavior, our understanding of the things of God, light and darkness, the authority in our life, whether it's going to be Satan or the devil, our whole belief system here, and our worship, idols or versus the temple of God. So that those of us who are believers have a different nature. And so we think differently, we live differently, and God says we are not to be bound up together with, partnerships with, fellowship, try to harmonize with, be in common with, or in agreement, that those things that are diametrically opposed to everything we believe and stand for as the children of God, because it's not our nature. Our whole nature is different. So what he's saying here is this. He's saying there is a prohibition against relating to things, organizations, or persons in whom and with whom that relationship will cause us to violate the truths of God's word and contradict the very things we believe. And so Paul says he's giving them a warning here. Now, The negative side of this contrast is that we are to move away from it. The other side is we are to turn toward God the things of God. Now think about this. I think one of the reasons that a lot of Christians are not happy in their Christian life, and they're saying, you know, well, I try to live the Christian life and I don't feel very successful at it, and I read the scriptures and sometimes I have a hard time, and sometimes I just get depressed about the whole Christian experience and I don't think I'm living up to what God is expecting. One of the primary reasons is they're trying to straddle the fence. That what they're trying to do is they go to work in the morning and they listen to the world. They sort of step over on the world's side and they say yes to things they don't really believe, and they smile at jokes they know that are not right, and they sort of agree with ideas that deep down inside send static in their spirit. They know that's not of God. And then, for example, they come home or they go to church, and then it's something totally different. Well, you can't be happy trying to serve God straddling the fence. And Paul was saying to these Corinthians, he said, look, you have to decide. And because we are children of God, there are just some things we can't get involved with. There are just some relationships we can't tolerate. There are just some organizations we can't be a part of because they are in opposition to the things of God. Now, turn, if you will, to 2 Peter. 2 Peter chapter 1. 2 Peter chapter 1, Peter gives us, reminds us of something very important. In the first chapter is what he says. Now remember, we're talking about the first step, the first way we keep clean in a dirty world is we recognize that we have a nature that is different from the unbeliever. He says in verse 4 of 2 Peter chapter 1, for by these he has granted, that is these promises, he has granted to us his precious and magnificent promises in order that by them you might become partakers of the what? The divine nature, so that every single child of God is indwelt by the divine nature, that is the nature of our Lord Jesus Christ. And so therefore, if we have a new nature, we can expect to live differently than the world lives. And so what Paul is saying here is, he says, don't be bound, don't be a part of, don't get intimately involved in these situations and circumstances and things and organizations, because they don't fit who we are. And as the children of God, as the children of God, we are to separate ourselves from them. Now that's number one. Number two, listen to what he says. He says, develop personal relationships wisely. That's what he's implying. Look, if you will, in the 17th verse. He says, therefore, come out from among their midst and be separate, says the Lord, and do not touch what is unclean. And I will welcome you, and I will be a father to you, and you shall be sons and daughters to me, says the Lord Almighty. Now, he's made a very strong statement here when he says, do not be bound together. Don't link yourself up with those things that would cause you to begin to drift and to begin to act like you are no longer a child of God. Now, when he says, and when I say here, develop personal relationships wisely, for the simple reason, all of us have relationships, and we'll have relationships all of our life. But the question is, what kind of relationships do we develop? And what Paul is giving us here is a principle, and that is our intimate relationships should be with those who know our Master, who follow the principles of the Word of God, because that's who we are. And to act otherwise or to link up otherwise with someone intimately in some fashion who is not a believer is to do what? Is to bring a whole different philosophy of life into your life and try to mix darkness and light, trying to mix the principles of Satan with the principles of Christ, trying to mix things that don't mix and make them mix, and they don't mix and they won't mix, and therefore they won't work. Now, when we think in terms of that, he says, if you'll notice in this passage, verse 17, therefore, on the basis of what? On the basis of these five questions. Hey, they don't mix. They don't work. Don't be bound together. And besides that, God says, I'm going to walk in you, and I'm going to dwell in you, and I'll be your God, and you'll be my people. Therefore, don't try to straddle this thing and do two different things and walk two different ways. It doesn't work. Now, he says, therefore, verse 17, come out from their midst, be separate, says the Lord, and don't touch what is unclean. All three of these commands are given in the imperative, which is in the Greek a way of saying something is very urgent. He says, don't mix. Don't be a part of that. Come out from among these things. You say, well, no, wait a minute. I have some friends, and we've been friends a long time, and We're intimate friends, and I don't think there's anything wrong with having a friend who is an unbeliever. Neither do I. That's not what I'm saying. We're talking about relationships here, and when he says, come out from among them, whether it is relationship or if God leads you to come out of a business or whatever it might be, and I'm saying that's between you and God, I'm just saying here's the principle. The principle is, if we're going to live clean in a dirty world, we have to be careful about our relationships. And you may be in something you can't get out of. God understands that, and he will show you how to bear a strong godly influence and godly witness where you are, so that those around you that you cannot separate from, if it's that kind of situation, will sense something in you that they will want the same Christ that you have. Now, Paul brings us back to a passage I want you to look at, if you will, in 1 Corinthians chapter 5. Go back to 1 Corinthians. And this is a very practical thing. Listen to what he says in 1 Corinthians chapter 5. Because you see, I knew in the very beginning that some of you would say, well, now he's telling us that we shouldn't have any relationship to lost people. That's not what the Bible says. It doesn't even say that. And I want you to notice something that may be a surprise to you. When Paul talks about separation, this passage, look who he's talking about. Now watch this. 1 Corinthians chapter 5, verse 9. He says, I wrote you in my letter not to associate with immoral people. And I did not at all mean with the immoral people of this world, or with the covetous and swindlers and with idolaters, but then you would have to go out of the world. He said, I'm not telling you not to have a relationship with what kind of people? Look at this. With covetous, swindlers, idolaters? You mean I can have a relationship with a swindler, an idolater, and a covetous people? Look in verse 11. But actually, I wrote to you not to associate with any so-called brother, if he should be an immoral person or covetous or an adulterer or reviler or a drunkard or a swindler, even eat with such a one. Now, he knew what was going on there in Corinth. Now, what is he saying to us? He's not saying that you and I should not have any relationship with people who are lost. I mean wicked and as vile as the devil. Why? Because, listen, you and I may be the only hope that person has for Christ. It is a matter of not being contaminated with them, not having contact. And so that's why we have to work diligently at keeping clean in a dirty world. And these folks who say, well, you got to join them to win them. The Bible nowhere says that. Somebody says, well, but Paul says, I must be all things to all people in order to win some. Being all things to all people does not mean indulging in what they indulge in and acting like I believe what I don't believe. But rather, understanding where they are. We're to be wise about our relationships. When we walk into darkened rooms, darkened business, darkened organizations, whatever it may be, we are to shine. We are to shine for the kingdom of God. But there's some things he will say to us, not that relationship, don't touch that thing, don't be a part of that.
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7: Well, my most favorite one is Joshua 1:9. Be strong and of a good courage. Fear not, neither be thou dismayed, for the Lord thy God is with thee, whithersoever thou goest. That's one of mine. And then Isaiah 64:4, when he says, God will act in behalf of those who wait for him. That's an awesome verse of encouragement to me. And, of course, in the 41st chapter of Isaiah, when he says, I am your God. Fear not. Do not. It's one of my favorite phrases in the Bible. Do not anxiously look about you. That's what gets us in trouble. Mm-hmm. That's what gets our faith to waver. I am with you. I will uphold you. I will strengthen you. And so, you know, just verse after verse after verse that comes to mind. What happens after a while? You build up in your thinking these verses, and they become this stalwart sense of part of your foundation that no matter what happens, hear the promises of God. And when I've called on him before, he was there. He'll do it again. You have to trust him. And when I think about times that I think were difficult for me compared to those kind of times, I realize there are people out there who have a sense of faith and perseverance in the most difficult, trying kind of times that most of us don't know. And I just want to say to you who are going through those times, I admire you greatly. I am praying that God will give you the strength and the encouragement and the help, send you who he needs to send you to encourage you in those times. And I'd like to pray for you right now. Father, only you know the depth of pain some people are in right now, whether it is emotional or physical. Only you can encourage their hearts, and only you can bring them through it. Only you can sustain them when the pain is so intense. And we cry out to you this very hour, this very moment, for all of those listening, that you would give them a very special sense and awareness of your presence. Comfort them, God, is my prayer. Comfort them in ways that only you can do so, is our prayer in Jesus' name. Amen.
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10: Today shows a high of 95 degrees with a low of 78 degrees, partly cloudy.
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11: Dave, recently in the public square, someone, one of our guests actually said, you know, kids grew up not with a book in their hand, but a phone in their hand. And that hit home, didn't it?
12: It sure did, especially from 2007 going forward. This is Rachel Walgate, who is Rob Walgate, our president of our corporation, his beloved wife. And she's been a professional in the education world for over 22 years. And she said she remembers when the first kid showed up with a smartphone. And Alan Duncan quickly said, well, yeah, we got to ask ourselves, who built that smartphone for that kid? And we talked about the difference between the reading crisis being directly connected to the distraction of smartphones. In other words, it's not that kids are dumber. It's not that they have less imagination, less gifting, anything. God still makes the people, folks, and his spirit still gives them a soul. He animates them with his life. They have conscience. They have endless potential. They are his workmanship, created in Christ Jesus to do good deeds which he prepared in advance for them to do. The question is, how many distractions are we putting in their way? And so the question quickly became, hey, wait a minute, let's quit looking down our noses and pointing our fingers at young people and ask ourselves, who's putting the distractions in their way? And then modeling what those distractions look like.
13: We fall victim ourselves, don't we?
12: 24 hours a day. So what would happen if we went back to modeling, reading, talking about books, and finding ways to challenge kids on wanting to read more? Now, we can talk more about that tomorrow because we came up with a couple of clever ideas, one of which you might be most interested in.
13: Okay, so now you've got to listen tomorrow to The Public Square. 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
14: We're all living for something. Hi, I'm Chuck Bentley with My Money Life from Crown. The question is, are we living for ourselves, for others, or for God? Many people spend their lives pursuing personal comfort, success, and fulfillment. Decisions revolve around what they want, what they can achieve, and what they can accumulate. It's an easy way to live because our natural tendency is to put ourselves first. 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While that's noble and admirable, living for others can become exhausting unless it's rooted in something deeper. Scripture points us to a higher calling. Jesus said that the greatest commandment is to love the Lord your God with all of your heart, soul, mind, and strength. 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The Apostle Paul said in Galatians 2:20, I've been crucified with Christ, and I no longer live, but Christ lives in me. 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

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Some days I take stumbling spells, but I ask the Lord for correction.

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And I can tell you, I have not mastered the combination yet because I'm bouncing off the wall. I really am. And can you give me some cafe music? There you go. All right. All right. Well, there you go. Good, good. Okay, now here, I mixed me one of these cafe things here just a little while ago. Still sipping on it. And you put your instant coffee in, put a little bit of water, and then you, I'm telling you, you put this little thing in, cut it on, and it frops it up, or whatever you call that, and it foams it from like maybe an inch of water to almost your cup or glass is just filled with, I guess it's a frappe. I don't know. Somebody help me here. But I tell you, then you pour your cream in it, your French vanilla or whatever, and your milk or whatever you want to do, and it just kind of makes it colorful. I say, you know, you just got to see it. And I tried it, and I love it, but I haven't got the mixture down yet. And I'm telling you, it helps to get the mixture right. It really does. Because I am ready to go mow my yard and my neighbor's yard and just do a lot of stuff. But anyway, it's pretty good. You ought to give it a try. Hey, I'm playing the blessed music. I am the best music on the planet. Here's Peach Goldman.

Count Me In. That's the guys right there of Clear Vision. Hey, count us in. Take us everywhere you go, no matter where you're going. Grocery store, shopping, just running errands. Maybe you're on the lawnmower. Hey, put us in your ear, and it'll be a whole lot better. And thank you so much for trusting us. We're uplifting, motivating, and encouraging you on your journey with the very best in Southern gospel music, encouraging conversations, stories from the road, some laughter on the way, God's word, and reminders that Jesus is still changing lives. Amen to that. I've got a story I want to share with you here a little bit. It'll put a smile on your face. I know it will. Now here's High Road.

Now, wrapping up three in a row, Weiss Carvers before the end with Grace and High Road kicking off that three in a row. Hey, have you ever planted a garden? Maybe grow boxes? There's something important that we need to understand about the garden or just planting. Nothing appears to happen at first. You water, you wait, you nurture it. You wonder if anything is happening. But beneath the soil, life is growing. Faith works the same way. And just because you don't see God moving doesn't mean he isn't working. Sometimes his greatest work happens where our eyes can't see it. That's where we have faith in him. We trust him. So don't dig up today's seed because you're impatient for tomorrow's harvest. Trust the gardener. Amen. Keep your cup full and your journey focused on Christ. Here's Karen Peck and New River.

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2: Today shows a high of 95 degrees with a low of 78 degrees, partly cloudy.
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you go, Jason Crabb with Dylan Scott. Good morning, Mercy. Speaking of Jason, our own Beth Gerald sat down with Jason, talked about his brand new project and some things he really kind of opened up to. And you'll be able to hear pieces, little snippets, nuggets of that conversation coming up here in a week or so. We're going to share that with you. Hey, I'm Bobby Richardson, by the way. And yeah, I'm sipping on this, this frappe thing that I've made. I'm trying to find out the right combination. Man, this thing is good, but it's like a shot, I guess. You know, you get the caffeine shot. And boy, I'm ready to do something here. Let's go. Hey, let's kick off three in a row. We're going to kick it off with River's Edge next. Tiffany Colburn and Lee Park Worship. We're going to have those three coming your way. Let's kick it off with River's Edge.

for today's leadership moment, today's thought, is this. Influence is earned long before it's recognized. People watch how you respond to pressure, how you treat those who can't help you, how you take that, how you handle disappointment, rejection. Character is leadership's greatest credential. So today, don't ask how many people noticed me, how many people saw me do what I did. No, don't do that. Ask how many people did I help. Think about it. Keep growing, keep serving, and keep leading with integrity. Here's the Mark DeBeld family. What's it like at home? I'm Bobby Richardson.

Kidman. Wow, Broken Man Can. That's his Power 30 song right there. Doing very, very well. I've got an interesting story to share with you here in a little bit. Yeah, it's very, very interesting. Right now, here's Rhonda Richardson.

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But you're going to like this. This is an unbelievable rescue story. I want you to follow closely, okay? After wandering into a forest following a night of a party, being at a party and drinking with friends, a man was reported missing. Now, unaware that he was the person everyone was searching for, he stumbled upon a volunteer search party. And he spent hours helping look for himself. The search finally came to an end when one of the rescuers, they called out his name and he said, "Here am I. Here I am. I'm right here." That's a true story, by the way. Just wanted to share that with you. Hope you have a wonderful, wonderful day.

His songs, they cracked the top Power 30 with that one right there. That's their latest with Good News Savior. His songs continue celebrating the release of their new worship medley featuring 17-year-old Michaela Hisong. Now, she's taking a feature lead vocal here for the first time, a special milestone for the family's ministry. And also, making some Southern Gospel news, Mark Bishop released a brand new album entitled Where Do Blood

Ben Rochester family, no need to doubt him now. How about Gus Kickoff 3 in a row? And coming up right after this 3 in a row, I've got the Pop Hall joke. It's coming your way. But here's the Poet Voices.

0: Pastor Nealon, man, I sure miss those guys right there. But Amber Nealon Streetman is carrying on the ministry of the Nealons, and I'm so proud of her. Thank you for locking it in right here and trusting me with at least part of your day. Some of you has got me locked in all day long. Thank you for that. And I take that very, very seriously. And it comes to my favorite segment of the day. And it's Pawpaw joke time. Landon came up to me, and this was one of my favorites that that he's told me. He says, "Hey, Pawpaw, what do you call a bear with no teeth?" I don't know, Landon. What do you call a bear with no teeth? He said, "A gummy bear, Papa." That was good, wasn't it? Share that with somebody today. Here's the Browders.
1: My faith has been tried through the furnace of life, but I wasn't alone. God was there all the time. Yeah. He turned sleepless nights into sweet rest. I'll always be grateful, 'cause I am so blessed. God's given so much. He's more than enough. Supplies all my needs from his storehouse of love. He brought me this far, but I must confess,

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I love you, Jesus, before his great big throne. I want to bring my rewards. This old body retained among heaven's best.

a question for you. What Southern Gospel song has carried you through a difficult season? What Southern Gospel song has really carried you through a difficult season? And when you hear that song, come on, it really doesn't remind you of the bad. It reminds you of where God's brought you from. I want to invite you and encourage you to encourage other people. Give me a call here at the studio. Would love to know the testimony of that song that pulled you out, help encourage you along the way. Would love to hear from you today. Here's the 11th hour.

love that one right there. Jordan Family Band with BLESSED. You know, mountain climbers don't just reach the summit with one giant leap. They get there one careful step at a time. The Christian life isn't one extraordinary day. It's one through thousands of faithful days. I don't have time for that. Well, it's called patience. It's called waiting. If today feels ordinary, that's good. That's where faith grows. Take one more step. Take one more step. Take a breath. God will meet you there. He'll meet you right there. Don't rush God. Everything is on His timeline. It's His schedule, not yours. Here's Small Town Sunday.

Joseph Habedank with a song entitled The Church. You know, you've heard me say the new sound of Southern gospel, and I don't say that to bash the traditional sound. I don't do that because those sounds and those groups laid the foundation for Southern gospel music. And here's a question. If you could bring back one classic Southern gospel quartet for one more live concert, who would it be? You know, and one of the beautiful things about Southern gospel music is that every generation has its favorite songs. But every generation is singing about the same Savior. Styles may change, but the gospel never does.

the Perrys, By the Blood. Hey, I'm Bobby Richardson, playing the best music on the planet. Got Daryl Baker on the way, Endless Highway, and this one from Heart to Heart.

0: because we're being held hostage by a leash around our souls called unforgiveness.
1: Dr. Tony Evans explains why getting the pardon we need depends on the pardon we give.
0: If you're holding on to vengeance, then you are blocking God from taking care of it for you.
1: This is the Alternative Broadcast, featuring the timeless biblical teachings from the archives of Dr. Tony Evans. When we think of hostages, we picture people being held against their will or threatened in some way. Well, today, Dr. Evans talks about the kind of hostage who could walk away at any time, but refuses to go. Let's turn to the book of Genesis as he begins.
0: Nothing, and I mean nothing, will hinder you arriving at God's destiny for you like unforgiveness. Unforgiveness is that one thing above all else that will block God's movement in your life, taking you from where you are to where you're supposed to go. When you carry the weight of yesterday, it will ruin the place of the day and the progress to tomorrow. Unforgiveness is that one area that must be addressed if you're going to reach your destiny. If anybody had a right to be angry, bitter, and hold a grudge, it was Joseph. A dysfunctional family, a dysfunctional father, put in a pit, sold into slavery, seduced, unjustly jailed, forgotten in jail. If anybody had a right to be mad, if anybody had a right to say life is not fair, it was Joseph. Joseph occupies from chapter 37 to chapter 50 of the book of Genesis. So God wanted us to zero in on this man's life. He gave so much of the first book of the Bible to it because he wanted to show us the key to destiny. And one of the things that Joseph was going to have to grapple with, that you and I will have to grapple with, if we're ever going to get through the detours and arrive at God's design for our lives, destiny, his purpose for our creation and our salvation, if you're going to finish life having fulfilled the reason why God left you here, then you're going to have to, we're going to have to deal with the issue of forgiveness. First of all, let's define forgiveness, because part of the problem is many people don't know what it is, or they don't know if they've really done it. Forgiveness in the Bible means a decision to no longer credit an offense against an offender. Forgiveness has to do with a decision. Let's start with that. It is not first and foremost an emotion. Forgiveness is not how you're feeling in any given moment. It has to do with whether you have made the choice to delete the offense. Let me give you a qualifying measure of whether you have truly forgiven the offense and the offender, and that is, are you still seeking revenge? If you are seeking revenge, if vengeance is yours, forgiveness has not occurred. Because when forgiveness occurs, the delete button is pushed, or as 1 Corinthians 13:5 says, you keep no record. Forgiveness can operate on two levels: unilateral forgiveness and transactional forgiveness. Unilateral forgiveness is when you forgive and the person hasn't asked for it, requested it, or repented of what they did to you. You are unilaterally, that is, on your own, without their involvement, granting them forgiveness. The reason you grant unilateral forgiveness is so that you can keep going. Because nothing will hold you hostage to your detours, keeping you from your destiny, like unforgiveness. But then there is a second level of forgiveness, transactional forgiveness. Transactional forgiveness is where there is a desire for reconciliation and restoration of a relationship. It's where the person who has offended you is willing to confess and repent in order to restore what was broken. That's what I'm calling transactional. That's why the Bible regularly calls us to repent. It calls us to repent in order to reestablish the relationship. So that's transactional forgiveness because it's reconciliation. Now, I want to show you in chapter 45, the steps you take to validate your own forgiveness. They're very interesting in chapter 45. Remember, this is a long story. And this is now 22 years later. This is 22. When we hit these chapters, we're 22 years from the time Joseph was sold into the pit at 17 years old. So this is years unfolding. But I'm going to show you a little something special in a moment that you don't want to miss out on. But for right now, let's look at how you validate your own forgiveness. Chapter 45, verse 1. Then Joseph could not control himself before all those who stood before him. He cried, "Have everyone go out from me so that there is no man with me," when Joseph made himself known to his brothers. He wept so loudly that the Egyptians heard it and the household of Pharaoh heard of it. What did Joseph do? He sent all the Egyptians out of the room when he confronted his brothers, and he wept. Here's how you know you're serious about forgiveness. You don't bring other people in who have nothing to do with the sin. He told all the Egyptians, "Y'all leave. Y'all are not involved with this. Y'all have nothing to do with this. I'm going to confront the offenders, but y'all get out." You always know a person who has not forgiven because of the gossip. They bring people in who have nothing to do with it, who can't fix it, they can't resolve it, they don't even know about it, but I want to bring them into it because I want to vent, because I'm seeking vengeance. True forgiveness does not bring people into it who have nothing to do with it. Leave the Egyptians outside. Now, of course, during this time, he unveils himself to his brothers so that they now know it's Joseph, which I think means he showed them his circumcision, because that would have been the thing to validate that he was his brother, since the Jews were the only ones who circumcised their young males. So he revealed to the fact that he was, in fact, their Jewish brother. But he also removed those who had nothing at all to do with it. So if you are gossiping to everybody else about the offense and the offender, forgiveness has not occurred. Secondly, you know you have forgiven when you make the offender feel at ease with you. Verse 4.

0: ones who've done him wrong. So forgiveness creates a space where the offender who repents, because we're talking about transactional forgiveness now, not unilateral, where the offender can come into a space they've been extricated from because of their offense. The next thing that happens. Verse 5, now do not be grieved or angry with yourselves because you sold me here. The next thing that true forgiveness will do is it will help the offender to forgive themselves when they've asked you to forgive them. He says, don't be angry with yourself. They were upset with themselves of what they had done because they repented. We're talking about transactional forgiveness. They've said, I'm sorry, and have passed the test and demonstrated they were sorry. So he says, well, let me help you forgive yourself. In other words, here's what they didn't do. Heap guilt on top of guilt. And then he did one more thing. Wow. Verse 9. Hurry and go to my father, Joseph says, and say to him, my father Jacob, say to him, thus says your son Joseph, God has made me Lord of all of Egypt. Come down to me. Do not delay. I don't want you to miss this. He tells his brothers, go back home and tell daddy I'm okay up here in Egypt. Wait a minute. You mean you're not going to tell him to go tell daddy what y'all did to me? What he did was he protected them from the one who would have been hurt most by it. Because he was seeking transactional forgiveness. If you're holding on to vengeance, watch this, then you are blocking God from taking care of it for you. If you're trying to pay him back yourself, then God will let you pay him back yourself. But God will stay out of it. The scripture says, vengeance is mine, saith the Lord, and I will repay. God believes in justice. He believes in payback. His way, his time. And he does it without your help. I'm not talking about somebody who breaks the law. That's a legal issue. It should be addressed. But we're talking about personal vengeance. He says that I will repay. And if you read the story, you'll find out he did.
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0: Take Judah. And the reason I want to talk about Judah is because he was the lead guy who got Joseph put in the hole to begin with when he was 17. Judas said,

0: get rid of him. Well, if you read the story, you will find a whole chapter on Judah. Now, why is Judah put in this story with a whole chapter on him when the whole story is about Joseph? But there's a whole chapter on Judah because it's showing you how God pays somebody back who messes over you. Because when you read the story of Judah, in the middle of the story of Joseph, Judah starts losing his sons to death. He gets tricked by his daughter-in-law, has an affair with his daughter-in-law, giving birth to a child from his own daughter-in-law. His whole life crumbles because God will repay. But if you don't believe that, then you get to pay it without God. So when you are forgiving, doesn't mean you skip it, doesn't mean you ignore it. He didn't ignore it. He said, y'all sold me here. But God was up to something too. Because remember, whatever happens to you has to pass through God's fingers first. Ah. What helped Joseph to forgive? This was a painful situation he's lived through. And there are many here who have lived through, or maybe are living through, the pain of yesterday. I want you to look at chapter 41. And I want to show you what set him up for forgiveness. And you have it for you too. Watch this. Verse 50 through 52. Now before the year of famine came, two sons were born to Joseph, whom Asenath, the daughter of Potipharah, priest of On, bore to him. Joseph named the firstborn Manasseh, for he said, God has made me forget all my trouble and all my father's household. He named the second Ephraim, for he said, God has made me fruitful in the land of my affliction. God set him up for forgiveness. He gave him another family. Remember, his family messed him up. He gave him a whole new family, and he said, my new family helped me forget my old family. And the way he kept reminding himself that he was no longer hostage to his old family was in naming his kids. He named one Manasseh and one Ephraim. Manasseh means God has helped me to forget my troubles. Well, how often did he have to say the name Manasseh? Every time he was calling him to dinner, every time he was correcting him, when he was sending him to school, Manasseh this, Manasseh that, Manasseh this, Manasseh that. So every time he called Manasseh's name, God has helped me to forget, God has helped me to forget, God has helped me to forget. He named the baby exactly what he needed from God. But to help Manasseh out, you need to have a second baby, Ephraim. Ephraim means God has made me fruitful. Watch this now. And he says, in the land of my affliction, God has made me fruitful. Okay, Manasseh, God has caused me to forget. That is the pain. Ephraim, he's blessing me where I am right now. See, if you get so locked into the past that you don't see the goodness of God that he is showing you right now, see, you need to say Manasseh, but then you got to turn and look at Ephraim. Because Ephraim says, oh, well, what that happened to me yesterday, but God is providing for me today. He's blessing me today. He's taking care of me today. And even though I had a bad yesterday, my baby's name is Ephraim today. And I like this. He says, he's blessed me in the land of my affliction. Unforgiveness blocks you from the supernatural. Lord's Prayer, Matthew 6, forgive us our trespasses as we forgive those who trespass against us. You read further in the chapter and he says, for if you do not forgive, you will not be forgiven. We all have to remember we got two sides to our story. The need to forgive and the need to be forgiven. There are very few people who need to forgive who don't also need to be forgiven. Okay? Forgiveness is a beautiful word when you need it. It's an ugly word when you have to give it. But we all need both words because we need to be forgiven and we need to forgive. He says, and when you do, your Father who is in heaven will forgive you. He's not talking about your salvation. He's talking about your fellowship, your harmony, your experience with him. You no longer walk in darkness, John chapter 1 says. You're now living in the light. You're in the light of the supernatural. Your GPS is working now. He can move you on to the place he's taking you. God will recycle your pain to his purpose. Doesn't excuse it. Vengeance is mine. It doesn't say you ignore it. Not saying any of that. I'm saying you have a providentially sovereign God who can overrule it and fulfill his purposes in spite of it, and in fact use it for where he's taking you without excusing it. You've seen the movie. I'm sure 90% of you have. The old movie, Forrest Gump. You remember Forrest had a friend from his childhood days named Jenny. And one day, Forrest and Jenny were walking along, and they came across the shack in which she was raised, which was also the shack in which she was abused by her parents. When she walked by her old home, that shack, she looked at it, she reached down, she picked up a rock and threw it at the shack. Then she reached down, she picked up another rock and threw it through the window of the shack. And then she reached down and she picked up another rock. As she remembered the pain of the past. And after she had thrown as many stones or rocks as her energy would allow, she collapsed. And that's when Forrest looked at her and said, "Jenny, sometimes there just aren't enough rocks. Because no matter how many you throw in, that shack is still up there. Some of us have been throwing stones at the shack. Why did you do that? Why didn't you stop him? Why did I have to go through that? That was not fair. Stop! I can't take it anymore. You throw rocks, but the shack is still up. Because sometimes there are not enough stones."
1: 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Well, tomorrow, Dr. Evans shows how God helps us grow into the people he wants us to be, in part because of what he wants us to do. I hope you'll join us to find out more. Right now, though, Tony's back with a final thought for those who aren't feeling free enough to forgive.
0: But you say, "Pastor, I still feel it. I still feel it." Well, let me remind you about the bell. You know, the bell in the bell towers is on a rope, and you pull the rope. Bong! Bong! Bong! Bong! And then they would let the rope go, and you'd still hear bong! Bong! Bong! Bong! Bong! Bong! Bong! Because when they let go of the rope, the bell would still be swinging, but it would slow down until it stopped because they were no longer forcing it to ring. I want to invite you today to let go of the rope. Because as long as you pulling that bong, bong, it's not fair. Bong, you hurt me too bad. Bong, you never said I'm sorry. Bong, as long as you're pulling the rope, you're going to hear in your soul the sound of the bell. But when you make the decision to let it go, it may ring for a little while. Bong, bong, bong. Until you feel it subside because you let go of the rope.

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1: Many people believe that in order to make a lasting change, they must run for federal office or appeal to the president. But the truth is, we can have the biggest impact when we start small. Every one of us has a sphere of influence. We all have a role to play in guiding our neighborhoods and communities. While federal and state legislative efforts continue to push against abortion, local county officials are banning abortion. Take, for example, Scurry County, Texas, which just became the 24th county in America to ban abortion. The unanimous measure declared the county is a sanctuary for the unborn and will be enforced by citizen lawsuits. These local measures create an environment where Planned Parenthood and others are unwilling or unable to do business.
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2: Back to Genesis with Dr. John Morris, geologist and president of the Institute for Creation Research. Dr. Morris, some animals have been around for a long time, haven't they?
3: Indeed they have, Chris. Actually, from a biblical perspective, when God created the various kinds of animals in Genesis 1, he intended those kinds to survive and continue into the present. Some have gone extinct and some have adapted and changed somewhat, but the basic kinds are still the same. Evolutionists, on the other hand, are confused by what they call persistent fossils, where one organism in the fossil record dated at millions of years old is identical to the same organism alive today. This lack of change is not what evolution would predict. Examples of persistent fossils are numerous, including the horseshoe crab and the ant, etc., etc. Face it, Chris, evolution doesn't happen, but creation, now that did happen back in Genesis.
2: For more on creation, visit our website at icr.org.
4: I'm Steve O'Dell with Mission Network News. One in seven Christians lives under high levels of persecution, says International Christian Concern. Todd Nettleton with the Voice of the Martyrs USA says that is true politically, but spiritually it is exactly what Jesus said would happen. Religious freedom matters, but Nettleton believes our first response to persecution should be walking alongside the family of God in prayer, not politics. A former prisoner for Christ prays for the empowerment, not release, of believers in jail. Pray for the persecuted church. Next, today is World Day Against Trafficking. 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Raina Miller with Mission India says when adults can read, they can better provide for their family, and they're less susceptible to traffickers. Class teachers also introduce students to the gospel, pray trafficking survivors find freedom, and for those at risk to have tools and confidence in Christ. Mission Network News, a service of One Way Ministries, I'm Steve O'Dell.
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7: Today shows a high of 95 degrees with a low of 78 degrees, partly cloudy.
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9: You're listening to Family Answer Man, where we tackle questions from everyday life through a biblical worldview. I'm your guest host, Katie Norsworthy, and I'm here with Dr. Mark Crosby, pastor, educator, mental health professional, and the resident expert here on the Family Answer Man. We're here today because we're going to be talking about everything you want to know about counseling, but we're afraid to ask. Now, we do want to take a moment to thank our incredible underwriters who make this show possible. Winners Air proudly serves the Dim Springs and surrounding communities and Day's Smokehouse and Specialty Meats, located at 35770 Highway 16, just north of Dim Springs. Thank you both so much for underwriting the show and for your commitment to this community. Now remember, the Family Answer Man is not a therapy session, and we can't give personalized counseling advice. But what we do want to do is provide biblical insights and practical wisdom to help you build a stronger, healthier, and happy family. We are glad to be with you guys today, and we have a great show in store for you. Thank you so much, Dr. Mark, for having me. I'm so excited about this topic.
8: Yeah, I mean, this topic, everything you want to know about counseling was afraid to ask, is something I think that is long overdue. A lot of people have questions about counseling and psychotherapy and marriage and family counseling. And even though a lot of people that's listening maybe have had that experience of being involved with a counselor or seeing a counselor or a therapist or marriage and family therapist, there's still, for some people, and I understand this, but there's still a stigma for some people, especially in the church. Mm-hmm. You know, like, I don't want anybody to know my problems, or we were told to handle our own problems. And and I understand that sentiment, but the reality is that we don't do that for anything else.
9: Oh, true.
8: When we need an electrician, we call the electrician. When we need a plumber, we call the plumber. We need a mechanic to fix our car. And the reality is, most of us know that if we try to fix our electrical problem and we're not an electrician,
9: that's going
8: to
9: be bad.
8: We're going to have a problem. We're trying to fix that car and we're not a mechanic. Mm-hmm. And that's why I love that scene, you know, in Andrew Griffith's show, just call the man. Just call the man. And so I think the same is true when it comes to individual concerns, issues, problems, traumas, experiences in life, or when things aren't going well in the marriage, you know, because all of us have certain, I think, concerns and faults and flaws when it comes to marriage. We bring, all of us, no matter who you are, how great your childhood was, we all bring some baggage into our marriages, and some more than others, of course. Mm. And how to unpack that and how to sort that out and how to organize that is so very important. So my point in saying all that is that counseling is something that we all do and something we all need. Awesome. You know, if you give someone, you know, a word of encouragement, if you tell somebody, you know, how to get to a certain location, that's counsel.
9: Oh, that's a good point.
8: And if you receive that, you've received counseling. So counseling is something we all do, something we all need. And again, it's very biblical, as we'll unpack in a moment, so that we can make life better and be better at life.
9: Awesome. Awesome. So I guess my first question then is, what is counseling?
8: Yeah.
9: And why should someone see a counselor?
8: So counseling basically, again, has several, again, parts to it. But I guess part number one is that counseling is simply, I would argue, giving information. Dr. William Glasser, we'll reference him some more in a moment, to me was the greatest psychiatrist of the 20th century, said that counseling is giving information. It's the one thing that we can do. We can't change somebody necessarily. We can't control somebody necessarily, but we can give them information. Mm. And with that information, they can take that information and then make a rational, reasonable, hopefully wise decision. So first of all, I would argue it's basically giving information. It's also discovering the problem that a person is experiencing. Excuse me. And we all experience problems from our childhood, you know, things that we have carried over. A lot of people have said to me, look, I was raised in a family where there was no love and affection. And now that I'm older and I want to have my own family, I'm struggling with how to be affectionate, how to be loving. What does that look like? Some have said, you know, my parents were very critical and condescending, and I struggle with that. I struggled with being judgmental and critical of other people because that's all I knew. So the point is this, is that discovering some things about yourself is sometimes found in counseling as you begin to unpack your background and your childhood. And then counseling is giving someone tools, if you will, and resources and techniques on how to overcome some of that.
9: That's good.
8: You know, how not to be so critical.
9: Mm-hmm.
8: One of the things that I tell people is that if you're dealing with someone, and we've said this on programs before, if you deal with someone who's a narcissist, for example, mm-hmm. they may try to bait you to explain yourself.
9: Mm-hmm.
8: And most people will go, okay, well, here's what happened, and here's why I did it, and here's what happened. And a narcissist, all they're going to do is use those words, use those explanations against you.
9: Mm-hmm.
8: They are the proverbial, anything you say or do can and will be used against you. And so learning how to interact with someone like that, learning how to keep, you know, your words to a minimum. So again, it's also creating accountability. If anyone's ever been on a diet and you had a dietitian or nutritionist or someone working with you, you know that, hey, if I start my diet on Monday, the following Monday, I'm going to have to meet my nutritionist, my dietitian,
9: mm-hmm.
8: and they're going to ask me, did you eat this? Did you stay away from the carbs? Did you get any exercise, whatever? And having that accountability keeps me focused. So counseling is the same thing. It creates a sense of accountability. And also for a lot of people is that it makes sure that the progress is monitored.
9: That's good.
8: So you monitor the progress, you know, am I feeling better? Am I less depressed?
9: Mm-hmm.
8: Am I less anxious? Do I have a better control over this disorder that I've struggled with? Is my trauma not being triggered as easily? So you monitor the progress. And then also the counselor, this may sound a little cliche, but they also celebrate the victory.
9: Oh, yeah.
8: Yeah, and so all of us want to overcome certain things in life. And all of us, when we do, we want to celebrate.
9: Mm-hmm.
8: I love that commercial that talks about, hey, my cholesterol's lower now.
9: Yeah.
8: I lowered my cholesterol. You know, and what they're saying is, hey, you know, I feel better. You know, I've worked hard. My cholesterol is low and I want to celebrate. Well, the same is true in other areas of life as well. So the counselor really does help to celebrate.
9: Oh, I can agree with that so much. Well, that's one of my favorite things with my own therapist to tell
8: yeah.
9: her, you can't wait till I tell you how I felt this person know.
8: Yeah.
9: You're going to be so proud. It's,
8: yeah.
9: it's really definitely fun.
8: Absolutely.
9: It does make counseling a lot funner.
8: Yeah.
9: So that'll lead me to my next question. How does counseling make life better?
8: So what you're doing in counseling in a lot of cases is you're processing the experiences.
9: Mm.
8: I mean, all of us have these experiences in life, good or bad. Maybe it was your childhood. Maybe it was during your teenage years. You didn't make the football team.
9: Mm.
8: Your best friend moved away and it really left you, you know, with a void in your life. And sometimes those experiences carry over with us into life. And sometimes those experiences shape us and how we see life and how we see other people. Maybe your father was really, you know, cruel to your mother. And so what happens is you feel like, hey, as a guy, that's how you treat women. Or maybe anger is something you can't let go of.
9: Mm-hmm.
8: And for a lot of men, anger gives them that adrenaline and gives them that sense of being large and in charge when deep down they're really scared.
9: Yeah. Mm-hmm.
8: And so because men would rather show anger than fear.
9: Mm-hmm.
8: So you process some of these experiences. You process the trauma. I mean, not all trauma is having been in a burning building, not all traumas having been in a crazy car accident or being in some sort of war. Sometimes trauma is anything that happened to you that you felt like you had no control over, that you felt extreme fear.
9: Mm.
8: Maybe loss of life or fear, or you feared for your life. And so a lot of people, you know, never process this trauma. It happened to them when they were a kid or a teenager. Maybe they were abused or abandoned, you know. Maybe they had a boyfriend or a fiance or a husband, you know, early in life that was really unkind and cruel to them. And this was traumatic.
9: Mm-hmm.
8: And what happens is if you don't deal with that trauma, and we've all seen the situation play out, you carry that trauma into other experiences.
9: Mm.
8: You know, if you know, you're struggling with some kind of traumatic moment and someone says, hey, pass the ketchup, and you go off. What happened there?
9: Yeah.
8: I just said pass the ketchup and you went ballistic.
9: Mm-hmm.
8: Well, there is a trauma trigger there.
9: Mm-hmm.
8: Maybe something happened with ketchup, you know, when you were first married. Maybe your husband threw the ketchup bottle at you. Maybe they, you know, did something crazy with the ketchup bottle, whatever. But this is how trauma works. If you don't process that trauma in a healthy way, then what happens is the least little thing will trigger you. Mm-hmm. And now you become somebody that no one recognizes.
9: Yes.
8: Also, counseling helps you discover things about yourself that you really didn't know. Maybe you have an interest in maybe music that you didn't know you had, or maybe you're good at music and you didn't realize that, or maybe you have this amazing singing voice or whatever it may be, and you didn't know that about yourself, because
9: mm-hmm.
8: maybe you were told all your life you'll never amount to anything, or you know, we don't want you, you know, to be in our choir or whatever. You just felt like, you know what, I guess that's just not who I am. But then you discover some things about yourself. Or maybe counseling can help you see areas about yourself that you cannot see. In other words, it helps you to improve your blind spots.
9: Oh, that's good.
8: Because we all have areas in our life that we are blind to. And I've had people say to me, what do you mean I get angry all the time? Well, let's talk about this, okay? Let's unpack that a little bit, you know? Or, I'm not that critical. They're just, you know, and they go off on this tirade. Mm-hmm. And what's happening is everybody can see the problem mm-hmm. but you. And yeah. I call that your blind spot.
9: Yeah.
8: And so if the blind spots are not, you know, brought to your attention, if you don't know how to unpack them, if you don't know how to deal with them, if you don't know how to improve in that area, then you'll continually have that. And you'll wonder why does my kids not call me very often?
9: Yeah.
8: Why does, you know, my friends not invite me? Why did everybody else get the invitation but me? Why does everybody else go golfing but nobody includes me? And you begin to realize maybe there's something that I say or do that is offensive that I'm not seeing.
9: Mm-hmm.
8: So the counseling helps you to process experiences, process trauma, discover things about yourself maybe you didn't know, and really helps improve your blind spots in life.
9: I love that. Such great stuff.
8: Yeah.
9: So does the Bible talk about counseling and psychology?
8: Oh, yeah.
9: So what does it say?
8: Absolutely. And as a matter of fact, you know, the first thing that we know about counseling is that Jesus is the wonderful counselor.
9: Amen.
8: So in Isaiah, you know, we see that scripture every Christmas, wonderful counselor, mighty God, everlasting Father. And so I will argue that because Jesus is the wonderful counselor, I will argue that his people, you know, who follow him,
9: yes,
8: are to be counselors as well.
9: Because they're supposed to look like him.
8: Exactly. Yes. Exactly. You know, the Bible says Paul says, imitate me as I imitate Jesus.
9: Yes.
8: You know, Ephesians 5:1 says, be imitators of God. So the reality is that counseling is something that we're called to do as followers of Jesus, but also the Bible says that there's wisdom in a multitude of counselors.
9: Good.
8: You know, and so sometimes we may not know what decision to make. Sometimes, you know, we are not quite sure what to say or do. Maybe we have a personal bias, a personal prejudice. Maybe there's a fear that we're struggling with as to should I do this or should I go there or should I invest in this? And so when you invite a counselor into your life that is impartial and is willing to speak the truth into your life, then you have, again, this opportunity to make a difference in someone's life, or someone makes a difference in your life. So there's wisdom in a multitude of counselors. The Bible says this, confess your sins one to the other.
9: That's right.
8: In the Protestant churches, we don't have confessional like they do in the Catholic churches. But the Bible still says, confess your sins one to the other.
9: That's right.
8: And I think part of that could be even a counseling setting.
9: Yeah.
8: You know, I've had people come into my office and they know, hey, look, there's no judgment here. We're going to be real. We're going to be honest. We'll be open. And many will say, you know, here's my problem. Here's my addiction. Mm-hmm. Here's where I struggle. Here's the concern that I have. And the Bible says, look, all of us, if we're going to be honest, we'll have problems with lust of the flesh, yeah, lust of the eye, and pride of life.
9: Mm-hmm.
8: And so when a person comes in and they can be open and honest and they can be real,
9: mm-hmm,
8: that is very therapeutic.
9: Yes.
8: Because a lot of people who are listening, they have carried the weight of the secret sin of life.
9: Mm-hmm.
8: They've carried the secrets of their family. They've been told, don't you talk about that. Don't let mm-hmm anybody ever know. And that is a huge weight to carry. And sometimes when you come to the counselor's office, you can let go of that weight.
9: And I love that. Such a tool that the enemy uses too.
8: Oh, yeah.
9: That is, like, I feel like one of the big tools that he uses, in that you keep that quiet, you keep that to yourself. And
8: as long as it stays in the darkness.
9: Yes.
8: It cannot come into the light. So, yes. But once the light exposes it, then the healing can begin to come. Other scriptures we can look at is, you know, the Bible says the heart is very wicked, you know, and deceitfully wicked, and who can know it? And so sometimes, you know, we hear people say, well, I need to follow my heart. Well, let's unpack that. Because the heart is deceitfully wicked, you know, we need to look at where your heart's trying to lead you. The Bible talks about, in Romans, the renewing of your mind. So these are all scriptures, and there's many others we could look at, but the Bible definitely endorses, you know, counseling and psychology, and all psychology is. And I hear a lot of pastors who say, well, you should never know anything about psychology. Well, all psychology is, it's the study of the soul.
9: Yeah.
8: Okay, we're a body, we're a spirit, we're a soul. And the soul is your personality, your temperament, your intellect, your desires, your appetites, if you will. It's basically how you experience and see life. And so what's true for the body is true for the soul. And what comes into the body must be eliminated. What comes into your soul sometimes must be eliminated.
9: Yeah.
8: And so that's why the Bible says, don't let the sun go down on your anger. Mm-hmm. Because if you continue to hold on and carry these things and carry these things, then eventually, again, you just erupt like a volcano one day.
9: Mm-hmm.
8: And everybody looks at you like, what's wrong with her? What's wrong with him? I mean, I just, you know, said, hey, good morning, and they just went off on me. So again, I think everybody, you know, needs to be aware of that. And the fact that psychology is the study of the soul. What makes us tick?
9: Okay.
8: What makes us feel good? What makes us feel guilty? What makes us feel bad? What makes us feel wonderful? And how our sin nature, you know, works in that. Why is it that we feel like we have to control other people?
9: Mm-hmm.
8: Where does that come from? And so it's the study of why we do what we do. And the Bible, I think, speaks to that.
9: It just reminds me just how often you say science and the Bible, they're not in contradiction
8: No, they're very compatible.
9: Yes.
8: As a matter of fact, to that point, the Bible reveals things long before science discovers it.
9: Oh, yes.
8: And so few people really hear that or understand that. So few pastors ever proclaim that.
9: Mm-hmm.
8: But the Bible has revealed things long before science ever discovered it, which is amazing.
9: And it's the same when it comes to our mental health, for sure.
8: Absolutely.
9: So then, walk me through, what's the difference between counseling and marriage therapy?
8: Yeah, so counseling, for the most part, is basically an individual interaction with the counselor. In other words, a person will come in, maybe they're struggling with depression or anxiety, maybe, you know, bipolar disorder, things of that nature, PTSD.
9: Mm-hmm.
8: And they come in and they sit down with the counselor, and the counselor kind of works with them through that, helps them to unpack some things, helps them to, again, have some techniques on how to deal with their depression, the anxiety, et cetera. But when a couple comes in for marriage therapy, that's what's called a systems approach. In other words, what's going on with the system? And the way I explain it to some people is this, your car, your lawnmower, your boat, whatever, has certain parts and certain principles that make it work. And when the parts and the principles are working together, then the car runs.
9: Mm-hmm.
8: But the moment you do something that does not line up with the mechanics of your car, for example, then it breaks down. So again, there are certain principles that break it down and certain principles make it run. So for example, if you put water in your gas tank of your car,
9: mm-hmm.
8: you're now defying a mechanical principle.
9: Mm-hmm.
8: And if you put water in the gas tank, the car does not run. Well, the same is true with marriage. Marriage is a system. There's certain things that make it run, certain principles that keep it going. For example, if forgiveness and grace is not a part of your marriage,
9: mm-hmm.
8: that's a principle that makes it run.
9: Yeah.
8: And so if you're not apologizing and forgiving your spouse, if you're not seeking forgiveness, then what's going to happen is that system is going to start to break down. If you don't meet your wife or husband's needs, if you don't, and whatever their expression of love may be, if their love language is affection and you don't give them that affection, if their love language is spending time with me and you don't do that, then what's going to happen is they're not going to feel loved.
9: Mm-hmm.
8: And that emotional love tank is going to be empty. One of the proverbs of the Bible is this: when a man is empty, let me back up. When a man is full, nothing can tempt him. But when a man is empty, even garbage looks good.
9: Yeah.
8: And so the point is that the marriage therapist sometimes will try to figure out, so what are the problems that are occurring? What are some of the things that are going on? What principles are being denied or defied? And one of the great principles that I see often is that when a spouse doesn't make their spouse their priority.
9: Yeah.
8: Yeah, I'm making the kids the priority, making my job the priority, making the hobbies my priority. And well, when you do that, you're defying a marital relational principle. And so the marriage therapist will kind of point that out and give some tools and some indicators as to what does that look like to help make your spouse the priority so that this principle can keep the system operating smoothly. And so that's the difference, you know, looking at a systems approach, it's not just the husband, it's not just the wife, it's how they're interacting and what principles are they knowing, denying, and giving. And that's biblical as well. That's why the Bible says Husbands, love your wives the way Christ loves the church. So if you love your wife the way Christ loves the church, then you're going to be sacrificing, you'll be giving and sharing love unconditionally. Then it says, and husbands see to it that you respect your wives see to it you respect your husbands.
9: Mm-hmm.
8: And so when a wife respects the husband, then he feels good, he feels honored.
9: Yeah.
8: And so when those things are moving together with those parts and principles, things go well.
9: Yes.
8: But when they don't, things break down. So the marriage therapist helps to kind of correct that.
9: Okay, so who are the hardest people to treat in this system? And that kind of, I feel like is a great segue.
8: Yeah. So in counseling, and every counselor is going to have those individuals that, hey, I'm really good at working with this type of person.
9: Mm-hmm.
8: Maybe you're good at working with those who are depressed or those who are anxious or those who have some sort of personality disorder. But across the board, if you were to, ask most therapists, and I know some therapists who are listening may go, that's not my problem. Well, okay, but stay with me. But the vast majority will say that the psychopath, which in technical terms is the antisocial personality disordered person. What, again, is, generally called, generically called the psychopath.
9: Mm-hmm.
8: And what that means simply is this, this person has really no remorse. They have no regard for boundaries. They have no regard for the rules. They have no regard for the feelings of other people. There is no empathy there. There is no sympathy there. It's all about them. They don't care who they hurt. They don't care where they go. They don't care what they do. They don't care, if someone loses everything or even loses their life.
9: Mm-hmm.
8: Those individuals just have no concern, empathy whatsoever. They rarely ever come to therapy. Now, one of the few ways a psychopath or someone with this personality disorder will come to therapy is if they're court ordered.
9: Okay.
8: So it's kind of like either you go see a therapist or you go to jail.
9: Okay.
8: Well,
9: yeah.
8: Most of them will choose the therapist. But they come in, and no matter how much you try or how hard you work, they're not interested. They don't want to change. They don't think they need to change. Everybody's wrong with them. Everybody has a problem with them. They're doing just fine. Thank you very much. The only reason why they got caught is because they were lazy. Mm-hmm. Okay. The only reason they got caught is because they trusted someone they should have never trusted or whatever.
9: And someone else's fault.
8: Yeah. So it's everybody else's mm-hmm. fault. When you meet that person, you're meeting somebody, I will argue, with a personality disorder. When everybody's wrong but them. And so the psychopath is very difficult to treat. The next type of person is the narcissist. And the reason why is because now the narcissist or the person with the narcissistic personality disorder will sometimes go to therapy, but they go under protest. Sometimes they're given an ultimatum. And if they go, they're there and the first thing they'll think is, I'm smarter than you are.
9: Mm.
8: I know more than you. I'm smarter than the therapist. You may have 5 PhDs, but you know what? I'm smarter than you. You have no idea what you're doing. And that's their mindset. And so they're hard to treat because they know everything.
9: Mm-hmm.
8: They're smarter than the therapist. At least they think they are. And the third type of person I would argue that's tough to treat is the addict.
9: Mm-hmm.
8: Because depending on the level of addiction, depending on what they're addicted to, that can be a tough nut to crack.
9: Mm-hmm.
8: Because the addict, struggles with all sorts of other behaviors, from lying to rage to being the victim to blaming everybody for their faults and problems, to the fact that they are in love with this addiction and they feel like the addiction's in love with them. And so to let that go is extremely difficult, and sometimes they're in and out of rehab. And so the reality is that the addict is very difficult to treat. Doesn't mean we can't or shouldn't,
9: mm-hmm.
8: but they are difficult to treat. So most addict counselors will tell you, hey, look, if we get a 20 to 30%, recovery of the people that we're treating, that's a victory.
9: So in these cases with the psychopath, narcissist, or addict, would you say it's very important to find someone specializing in the...
8: Oh, absolutely.
9: Yeah.
8: Absolutely.
9: Mm-hmm.
8: And in many, many cases, sometimes you may need, especially for the addict, more than one person involved in their life. I would say the addict sometimes needs a team. What I mean by that is they may need an individual counselor, but they also need a sponsor.
9: Mm, yeah.
8: They also need maybe a small group,
9: mm-hmm.
8: An AA group or something along those lines. In many cases, maybe a Bible study group,
9: mm-hmm.
8: A church family,
9: mm-hmm.
8: And so that there's some accountability on a daily basis. And I would argue the same is true with the narcissist or the psychopath. If they can get involved in church, if they can get involved in a small group, if they can get involved, you know, in a group that, you know, of others that struggle in this area, I think that that's helpful.
9: So I'm going to go to our next question. So if you're keeping count, it's question number six.
8: Mm-hmm.
9: Should pastors do more counseling?
8: You know, I think it depends. Okay. Most of the pastors, you know, that I know personally and have worked with and are really good at what they do. Mm-hmm. They're compassionate. They love the Lord. They love their people. They love the Bible. But not all pastors are good counselors.
9: Mm-hmm.
8: And not all pastors have been trained on how to do counseling.
9: Mm-hmm.
8: Now, there are some pastors who are naturally gifted in that area and some pastors who are not. But in either way, I would argue that the more counseling and the more training they can get personally,
9: yeah,
8: the better off they're going to be. Because counseling is an art. It's a science, but it's also an art. And to know both is very important. But I do think that pastors need more training in this area because the research is pretty clear that 40% of most people see their pastor as the first line of defense when it comes to their emotional mental health. In other words, their pastor will be the first person they'll turn to.
9: Yeah.
8: When there's a problem in their family, with their kids, with their marriage, maybe with their own spiritual or emotional or mental health. And so pastors need to be ready and willing to be on the front lines, mm-hmm, the first responder, if you will. But that requires training. And I'm afraid that a lot of pastors do not have the level of training that I would argue they need. And I encourage pastors to get as much training as they possibly can.
9: Amen.
8: But with that being said, a pastor who has good training, a lot of times have natural abilities and skills to be compassionate, to be, mm-hmm, caring, to be willing to listen, to give good biblical direction. And if you can take those things and combine them, I think pastors could do a great job and need to do more of that if at all possible.
9: Okay. Yeah. So what is required to be a counselor?
8: So to be a counselor in Louisiana and in most states, you have to have a minimum of a master's degree, generally in one of the mental health sciences, if you will, psychology, social work, clinical counseling, sociology. And so, but whatever your state requires of you, and there's minimal educational requirements, but to have a master's level in one of those mental health fields. And then once you get your master's, then you have to have about 3,000 hours of internship.
9: Wow.
8: Which on average is about 40 hours a week for 2 years.
9: Wow.
8: And so minimum. And then you have to pass the state licensing exam. And then once you're becoming a counselor, then you have to maintain continuing education, at least 40 hours, clinical hours per year. And so there's a lot there. And if you have more than one license, requires more continuing education. And if you're a supervisor, even more continuing education. So it is a lifelong learning process. It's not, hey, I got my degree, now I'm good.
9: Mm-hmm.
8: But you have to have a master's from a regionally accredited university, college, whatever, in one of those areas. But the thing is I think one of the greatest things that we have going for us as counselors is that we receive lots of supervision.
9: Mm-hmm.
8: And that supervision really does help you to know the art of counseling.
9: Yeah.
8: You know, getting your master's is the science of counseling, but the art of counseling is when you're doing your internship and you have your supervisor looking over your shoulder, helping you to unpack some things.
9: That really helps,
8: yeah,
9: show the importance of having someone who is licensed.
8: Yeah.
9: Like, I didn't realize the hours were that much needed.
8: Yes.
9: But it goes to show when you're looking and you're looking for someone licensed, what you're actually,
8: yeah, doing. Exactly. And you're getting someone who is degreed, well-trained, licensed, and has done the work needed to be able to help you in whatever circumstance you're in.
9: All right. Lightning round.
8: Okay.
9: Okay. What about those who say counseling didn't help?
8: I would argue that in some cases, it's like anything else. And I guess we'll close with this one. And that's like anything else. And that is, you get out of what you put in.
9: No, that's
8: okay. Good. And a lot of people will come into counseling and their mind's made up. And sometimes I'll ask them, is your mind made up? Are you here just because your priest said to, or you can tell your mom, at least I tried counseling.
9: Yeah.
8: So for those who say it didn't help means in many cases they put a lot into it. Another thing is that sometimes finding the right counselor, Maybe you found someone that doesn't fit who you are. Mm-hmm. It's like finding the right dentist, the right physician, the right restaurant. Mm-hmm. You know, if you don't like, you know, Chinese food, don't go to a Chinese restaurant kind of thing. And so the same is true with counseling. So finding the right fit, finding the right person often helps. And for some people, because they didn't find the right fit, sometimes counseling didn't help a whole lot.
9: Yeah.
8: But I'll also say, thirdly, and that is, again, the attitude that you bring. Because if you listen and you apply the principles, the odds are very high that at least something will begin to change for the better so that you're better at life and you make life better.
9: Wow, that's so good. I'd love to ask so many more questions, but that's all the time we have for today. So there you have it, all from Dr. Mark, our Family Answer Man. We hope that this episode, as always, has inspired you to make changes that will lead to a stronger, healthier, and happier family. Thanks again, Dr. Mark, for having
8: me.
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7: Today shows a high of 95 degrees with a low of 78 degrees, partly cloudy.
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3: Today shows a high of 95 degrees with a low of 78 degrees, partly cloudy.
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4: My name is Brother Tim Mayu, the pastor of Faithway Landmark Missionary Baptist Church in Holden, Louisiana. We're so glad that you're able to join us again today. Today we'll be reading from the book of Matthew chapter 9, starting with verse 27. But before we read, we'd like to go to the Lord in prayer. Our Father, we thank you for everything that you do for us. We're glad, Lord, that you've given us another chance, another opportunity to preach your word over this great radio station. Pray, dear God, that much good can be accomplished. Lord, we pray that you bless our country. Our country's in a turmoil, it's in a mess. Only you can help us in our times of crisis. And we're thankful, dear Lord, in spite of all that we go through in life, that you're big enough to help us, and that we have a great God like you that can help us and deliver us in times like these. We pray that you bless your people everywhere. Bless our military men and women overseas. Bring them both back home safely. And, dear Lord, we pray for those that are sick, those that are suffering, those in the hospitals, those that walked away from newly made graves. Lord, save the lost for Jesus' sake. Time's running out. And I pray, dear Lord, that I have people in my family that's not saved. They're not prepared to meet you yet. I pray, dear God, that you'd have mercy on them. Have mercy on the whole entire world. And save them before it's everlasting too late. We thank you, dear Lord, for everything that you do for us. Help us in our life. Time, dear Lord, that we never forget where our blessings come from, because Everything that we have comes from you. Thank you so much for Jesus. Forgive us for every sin. These things we ask in Jesus' name. He's so worthy. Amen. In verse 27, the book of Matthew chapter 9, it says, "And when Jesus departed thence, two blind men followed him, crying, saying, Thou Son of David, have mercy on us. And when he was come into the house, the blind men came to him. And Jesus saith unto them, Believe ye that I am able to do this? They said unto him, Yea, Lord. Then he touched their eyes, saying, According to your faith, be it unto thee. And their eyes were opened, and Jesus straightly charged them, saying, See that no man knoweth. But they, when they were departed, spread abroad his fame in all that country." And we'll stop reading there and these two men came to Jesus because they had a need. And they were both blind. I don't know if they were born that way or later on in life that they became blind, that they lost their eyesight, but they couldn't see. And they desired the Lord that he would open their eyes for them. And they came and asked him. And Jesus made the statement, "Be it done according to your faith." And their eyes were opened because they had faith. And they believed in the Lord Jesus Christ. Now, the Bible tells us in the book of Hebrews chapter 11 verse 1. The Bible said, "Now faith is the substance of things hoped for, the evidence of things not seen." The sixth verse says that without faith it is impossible to please him, for he that cometh to God must believe that he is, and that he's a rewarder of them that diligently seek him. So when we come to God, we need to come to God with faith. We need to come to God believing that he's God and that he can do what we ask him to do. The book of James chapter 1 verses 5 and 6. James made the statement that if any man lack wisdom, let him ask of God. And that's what God wants us to do. God is sitting at the edge of his seat on his throne in heaven, and his arms are open and he's waiting for us to come to him. If any man lack wisdom, let him ask of God that giveth to all men liberally and upbraideth not, and it shall be given him. But let him ask in faith. So when we go to God in prayer concerning a need that we have, ask God in faith. Nothing wavering, for he that wavers is like a wave of the sea driven with the wind and tossed. Asking God for wisdom is a direct reflection of trust. The reason why we come to God is because we have faith. We trust and believe that he's able to do what he says he can. The book of Matthew chapter 11 verse 28. Here's a great invitation that Jesus has made to whosoever will. He said, "Come unto me, all you that labor and are heavy laden, and I will give you rest. Take my yoke upon you and learn of me, for I am meek and lowly at heart, and you shall find rest unto your soul, for my yoke is easy and my burden is light." This invitation is given to whosoever will, meaning that no one is left out. Those who come to Jesus have to come believing that he is the Son of God. And you can come and receive the Lord Jesus Christ by faith. We serve a God that doesn't lie. He's truthful and he's honest. And he's the creator of the world, the creator of the whole universe. And he wants you to come to him with whatever problem that we have. There's countless people that came to Jesus in the Bible. The reason why they came was because they needed him. There's not a day that doesn't go by in my life when I don't need God. In fact, when I wake up in the morning, he's the first one that I'm reminded of. And I pray every morning to him before I even leave my bedroom, letting him know that, "God, this is another day. And I'm going to need you again just like I did yesterday and all the days in the past." And throughout the day, I'll pray and ask God to continue to bless. We pray to God and give thanks for the food that we eat several times a day. The last thing that we do before we close our eyes to go to sleep, before we lay our head on the pillow, we ask God to bless us with another day tomorrow. You see, God doesn't need me. God can use me if I let him. But I'm the one that needs God. And the reason why I call on God is because I believe that he can answer prayer. God has answered many a prayer for my family and my life. And I'm thankful that in spite of all the things that we go through in life, that God is able to help us and deliver us and encourage us in every way. In the book of Matthew chapter 16, verse 13, Jesus came and he asked his disciples a question. And this is the question. He says, "Whom do men say that the Son of Man is?" And they said, "Some say that thou art John the Baptist, some Elias, and others Jeremiah, or one of the prophets." He said unto them, "But whom say ye that I am?" And Simon answered and said, "Thou art the Christ, the Son of the living God." Peter might have had a lot of faults, a lot of blunders, mistakes in his life. And Jesus rebuked him many times, but I believe that Peter was a saved man. And I believe that he knew exactly who Jesus was. And in the book of Romans chapter 10, verse 9, the Apostle Paul made the statement that if thou shalt confess with thy mouth the Lord Jesus and shalt believe in thine heart that God had raised him from the dead, thou shalt be saved. So, you see, all you have to do is have faith, believing and confessing and admitting that you're a sinner and God can save your soul. God can save your soul today, right where you're at. You know, I lived a long time in this world without God on my side. And when I was living out of the will of God, I was a lost man. And I was living on borrowed time. I pastored a man one time that would go to God in prayer. Sometimes we'd call on him to lead in prayer in church. And he made the statement many times, "God, thank you for time and space that you've given me and allowed me to come to this place to trust in you." So the only reason why we're living today is simply because that's an act of God. And that's God showing you mercy. And he's given you time and space. He's given you another day, another hour, another minute, another second to trust the Lord Jesus Christ. After a while, God's going to quit dealing with you. And when he does, you'll be on your own. And if you die without Jesus, you're going to have to stand up before God and tell him why you didn't believe in the Lord Jesus Christ when salvation was offered to you. So don't die without Jesus. That's one of the worst things that anybody could ever do, is to die without the Lord Jesus Christ. I'm glad. And if I don't know anything else, I'm not a very smart person. I'm not a very smart man. But I'm thankful that God gave me enough wisdom to know what to do with the Lord Jesus Christ. I trusted him when I was 17 years old. I'll soon be 70 years old. So I've been saved for a mighty long time. And the only way that I could ever be saved was by me having faith in the Lord Jesus Christ. Our time is running out. Thank you for listening. Let's have prayer. Our Father, we thank you for everything. Pray, dear Lord, that you bless the listener. Help them, dear God, to see their need. Come to you and repent, asking you to forgive them of their sins. I pray that you help them to be saved. And, dear Lord, don't let them sleep or rest till they find you precious to their soul. Forgive us for every sin, every wrong mistake. These things we ask in Jesus' name. Amen.

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0: Today we conclude our series, Overcoming Life's Obstacles, with part 4, Overcoming Temptations. From the Old Testament, we read from the prophet Isaiah in chapter 40, verse 29, "He gives power to the weak, and to those who have no might, He increases strength. When I'm troubled and the doubt rises in my heart, the Lord waits for me to call to Him. He wants to reveal His strength, His compassion, and the love He has for me. Jesus knows what it's like to thirst, hunger, fight weariness, and resist temptation. He promises that we can do the things that seem difficult or impossible because He's there to guide us over the mountain peaks." Now let's join Dale with his final message that was recently recorded at the Otisega Bible Conference held each year in New York.
1: Tonight, I want to bring a message on something that has really been a burden in my heart, and that is a message on temptation. If we're going to be victorious in our Christian living, if we're going to have joy for the journey, we need to overcome temptation that all of us face every single day. But you can beat it. Just like, and I'll bring this up in a few moments again, just like Joseph. When Joseph was tempted, he fled. He ran away. And that's what we need to do when temptation comes our way. If you have your Bibles tonight, turn to me to James chapter 1. And I want to read verses 13 through 16 of overcoming temptation. Because all of us face temptation. James chapter 1, beginning at verse 13. "Let no man say when he is tempted, I am tempted of God. For God cannot be tempted with evil, neither tempteth he any man." So stop blaming God and recognize it's us. It's me. "But every man is tempted when he's drawn away of his own lust and enticed. Then when lust hath conceived, it bringeth forth sin, and sin, when it is finished, bringeth forth death. Do not err, my beloved brethren. Every good gift and every perfect gift is from above and cometh down from the Father of lights, with whom no variableness, neither shadow of turning." Overcoming temptation. Temptation is something that all of us, as I said a moment ago, every single one of us face temptation. It begins even in our childhood, doesn't it? We're tempted to touch that hot stove. We're tempted to take that cookie off the jar that we're told, no, touch that. Sometimes my mother would say, "I baked these things to give them away." I'd always think, to give them away? What do you mean? Don't touch them. And the more someone says, don't do it, the more we want to eat them. But we won't go there right this second. We're tempted. And then we get older. And we're tempted by gossip and tempted to steal. We're tempted to be lazy. We're tempted to overeat. And I won't dwell there at all. And then we're tempted to cheat and fight and yield to sensual temptations too. And so we need to be really watching out for our lives. We're tempted to be selfish. We're tempted to envy. We're tempted to hold grudges. And the list goes on and on and on. We are tempted. I'm not going to mention any names. I would never do that in the messages that I bring. But last week alone, one pastor who was also on television, had a television ministry, has now been placed in prison for child molestation. And I think because he gave in to temptation, his congregation suffers, the community suffers, and the world in which he preached on television suffers as well. We looked online, wished we hadn't, but a quartet, a group that we know, one of the members, was picture was right there, arrested for a DUI, driving under the influence. Tempted, and he gave in to that temptation. And I think more than ever, we need to talk about this subject. It's not something that's happening just in the world. It's happening among Christians. We're to be living a godly, holy, righteous life. And if we are failing and falling like we are, then it's no wonder that we're not attractive to the world around us. They ought to be attracted to the gospel that we have, that we possess, the joy, the victory that we have in our lives. The world ought to be saying, that's what I need in my life. But they're not, because we're tempted and we're falling and we're failing. What tempts you tonight? Let me say two or three things. One, a diagnosis of temptation. Under the inspiration of the Holy Spirit of God, James wrote to a group of people, and he's talking to them because they're undergoing a number of difficulties. And in the first 12 verses, which we did not read, he's talking about the problem they have with trials. And then he addresses the portion we did read of how they're tempted and the problem of temptation. And there is a difference. And I want to define that first of all, even today. So he addresses the trials, and then he addresses the temptations. Trials are there to test our faith. That's so different than temptation. I think about John on the Isle of Patmos. Certainly he was going through a trial of loneliness. I can't imagine being on the Isle of Patmos like John was, and being lonely as he was lonely. But there's a trial that he was undergoing. I think about Job. He lost his land, his family, his wealth, lost it all. That was a trial, testing his faith. And you may go through trials that test your faith. And it was Job's wife who basically said, why don't you just curse God and die? And then his three friends, well, they really weren't friends, you know, but they were coming along and saying, you know, I don't know what's going on. Maybe there's sin in your life. Maybe you've done something. But friends, trials will come. They're not temptations. They're testing our faith. And we need to pass those tests and go on in our Christian lives. Most of us here tonight probably know Jesus Christ as our Savior. I'm trusting maybe all of you do. And as we know the Lord, tests will come. We've started well. Let's make sure that we finish well. I want to finish my life well. I don't want to finish my life on some trash heap. So we've started well, let's finish well. And that's what Job did, and John on the Isle of Patmos. These kind of tests or ordeals are not evil, and they serve to strengthen our faith. We don't like them, do we? I don't like tests. I like those mountaintop experiences. Can I be honest with you? And if you'd be honest with me, that's the experiences you like in your lives. Love those mountaintop experiences. But those are the experiences, those mountaintop experiences that just give us that boost. But we don't like those tests. Those tests are there to strengthen our faith. So that's tests. He talks about that in the first 12 verses. And then we read verses 13 through 17. Those are temptations. This is an act of enticement to do wrong by the promise of pleasure or gain.

One, I want you to notice in the beginning part of verse 13, it does not say if he is tempted, but rather it says when he is tempted. Not if, but when. And it may not be a pleasant thought, but we're all going to face temptations. I am, and you are. And so that's just part of life. And that's why it's so important that we know how to overcome them. That's why it's so important that we know how to combat them and fight them. The second thing I say is temptation. I already said this when I was reading it, but it is never directed by God. James says, verse 13, let no man say when I am tempted or I am tempted of God. That point is so clear. So clear. God is not directly or indirectly engaged in bringing us into sin. That's not what God does. He forgives us of sin, but he doesn't bring us into it. When we sin, it is solely our choice. And maybe you're thinking right now of things that you're being tempted with right now. I don't know what it might be, but you do. Thirdly, temptation is an individual matter. Verse 14, but every man is tempted when he is drawn away by his own lust and enticed. It's me. If I sin, it's me. It was so clear with Adam and Eve. Adam was so quick to say, it was Eve. She made me eat of this fruit. Because we blame others for our sin. We blame others because we hate to admit that it's me. I did it. It's an individual matter. Nothing is strong enough outside of us to alone cause the sin. Sin occurs when we agree to the temptation and get involved with it. Fourthly, temptation that leads to sin always follows the same process. Now, I want to read again verses 14 and 15, and then think of this process, this downward spiral. 14, but every man is tempted when he is drawn away of his own lust and enticed. Then when lust hath conceived, it bringeth forth sin, and sin, when it is finished, bringeth forth death. So there's four things that lead us down that spiral, if you will. It is, first of all, the outer attraction. Eve looked at that fruit and she wanted it. Adam looked at that fruit and he desired it. Think about David. He looks down upon Beersheba. He could have looked away, but he didn't. And so that outer attraction was seen, and then the inner desire became strong and stronger. And then thirdly, sin occurs with the yielding to it. And we yield to that sin. And sin results, fourthly, in tragic consequences. Now, between that third step and that fourth step, there's a temporary period of pleasure. I'm not going to stand here and deny that like some will. They'll say sin is not fun, sin is bad. Sin can be fun for a season, but you're not going to keep getting away with it. Satan's lie is right there, and he's lying to you, and he's lying to me, and he's saying you need that, or you want that, or you desire that. That's Satan. And we have got to flee from it, because the results of that are tragic consequences. I knew from the beginning of my ministry, after I finished Bible college and after I went and got my master's and all that, I knew that there would be temptations that would come in my life. We have to admit that. There are. But I also knew if I yielded to temptation, like so many people do, or so many people want to, that one, it would destroy my marriage, it would destroy my family, it would destroy my ministry, it would destroy everything that God was blessing me with.
And if that wasn't enough, that was enough for me to run and

0: flee from any temptations that I might have had. I did not want to lose my wife. I did not want to lose my ministry. I didn't want to lose all those things. And you do. Sometimes I think when we're tempted, we feel like, oh, I'll never get caught. Even with the cookie jar, I remember having some spankings because of that. Now, I don't know if today that allowed me to be spanked, maybe I should be living in this day and age. But back then, they didn't spare the rod on me. And if I stole that cookie or I took what I wasn't supposed to take and I lied about it, I knew I was going to be spanked. There were consequences, and there are consequences today as well. And we can't ever forget that. You know, that pleasure occurs. They don't tell us that it's fleeting. The devil never told Adam and Eve, you'll be kicked out of the garden. Never told them that part. There's going to be consequences. The third thing I want us to look at tonight really is the most important, and that's overcoming temptation. Overcoming it. We do that with self-control, a character made possible by the Holy Spirit. You think about, well, let's look at a couple. Let's look at Galatians chapter 5, verses 22 and 23. And look what he says. He says, but the fruit of the Spirit is love, joy, peace, long-suffering, gentleness, goodness, faith, meekness, temperance. Against such there is no law. That's the fruit of the Spirit. That's what we ought to desire. That's the characteristics that we ought to be having in our lives. Being controlled by the Holy Spirit of God. And the word literally means strength. In other words, self-control is inner strength. It comes from the Spirit of God. But we pave the way in our lives. So have that self-control. The Holy Spirit wants to give it to you. The Holy Spirit wants to give it to me. And maybe some of you are here and you're even saying, I'm just so much far above this. I'd never be tempted to do any of those things. Age is not a barrier, friends. We're all susceptible to temptation. And let's take heed lest we fall ourselves. Overcoming temptation. First of all, do not tolerate temptation. Look with me at Romans chapter 6. Romans chapter 6 and verse 13. He clearly says, neither yield ye your members as instruments of unrighteousness unto sin, but yield yourself unto God as those that are alive from the dead, and your members as instruments of righteousness unto God. Don't tolerate that sin. I'm going to mention him one more time. We have such a stark contrast in the Word of God. And God's Word, praise the Lord, God's Word doesn't gloss over these things. We look at David. He certainly gave in to temptation. God's Word doesn't hide that from us. But I look at Joseph. And there he is, and Potiphar's wife is trying to entice him. And what does he do? It says he fled. He ran away. Don't tolerate the temptation. Run away. Don't tolerate temptation. But be like Joseph. When he's in Potiphar's household, Potiphar's wife is enticing him, and he runs away. Now, that was costly for him. He was placed into prison because she lied. But God was still going to bless him in a great and mighty way. And he's going to come out as a winner. He went all the way from that pit that his brothers put him in to prime minister. He went from the pit to the prison to prime minister. I mean, we could go on and on. God rewarded him for doing what was right. Second of all, use the right resistance. For instance, if you have a wandering eye, look away. Look at Proverbs with me. Don't miss this one. This is the only other one I'll have you turn to tonight. But in Proverbs 4 and verse 25. It says, let thine eye look right on, and let thine eyelids look straight before thee. You know what he's saying there? Don't look. Take your eyes off it. If it's tempting you, take your eyes off from it. It's so clear. It's so strong. It's so powerful. If something's tempting you, don't be looking at it over and over and over again. So don't tolerate temptation. Run like Joseph did. Don't look upon it with a wandering eye. Look straight ahead or look away. Thirdly, remind yourself that the final path will soon erase the temporary pleasures, and it will. And fourth, control your thought life, and you can do that by memorizing the Word of God. What's in your mind? Memorize the Word of God, and may it be strong in your life. And don't let your thought life wander off places where it should not be. Be sure. And we would think that this isn't something that Christians would need to hear or listen to, but Christians do need to hear this, and we do need to listen to it because it is so important. Be careful what you're watching on TV. Be careful what you're looking at when you're looking at magazines and newspapers and all the things that are out there. Be careful what you're listening to on the radio. Be careful of what you see on the computers today. It's so easy to look at the wrong things and saturate your mind with those wrong things. And so let's keep our lives pure and clean and realize that Satan wants to do anything he can to destroy your testimony, destroy your life, and destroy your witness to people that you all know and that I know. We recently had an older couple say to my wife and I, we're watching your life. Everybody around us, it seems like, is failing and falling, but we're watching you. Well, friends, people are watching you too. They're watching you. And they want to make sure that you're real and that you're genuine. As Christians, that's what we need. We need to be real and genuine. So let's do that in our lives, in our jobs, our homes, church, everywhere that we go. There's too many people that are pretending today. Let's be real.
1: And with those words from Dell, we're going to close our series, Overcoming Life's Obstacles, from the Otisega Bible Conference in New York. 1 Corinthians 10:13 says, no temptation has overtaken you except such as common to man. But God is faithful, who will not allow you to be tempted beyond that which you're able, but with the temptation will also make the way of escape that you may be able to bear it. No matter what's going on in our life, God understands. Jesus walked among men facing the same struggles and temptations we face today. That's why he understands our battle with deception and discouragement. And that's why nothing is too great to bring before him in prayer. 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

0: You remember exactly where you were. The phone call that changed everything. The knock at the door you never expected. The news that hit you so hard you couldn't breathe. In a single moment, life divided itself into before and after. Today on Insight for Living, Chuck Swindoll dives into his series, Job, A Man of Heroic Endurance. In this study, he'll take us to one of the most devastating scenes in all of Scripture. A good man, a faithful man, and a day that stripped away everything. Chuck titled his message, Reeling and Recovering from Devastating News.
1: I want to read for you and then ask you to participate in the reading at the end in a worshipful manner, unlike we normally end the scriptures. You'll be ready for it when we get there. And I want to read the passage like the dear Dr. Chafer, I understand, used to read it when he would read Job 1, 12 through 22. Then the Lord said to Satan, Behold, all that he has is in your power, only do not put forth your hand on him. So Satan departed from the presence of the Lord. Now it happened on the day when his sons and his daughters were eating and drinking wine in their oldest brother's house, that a messenger came to Job and said, The oxen were plowing and the donkeys feeding beside them, and the Sabaeans attacked and took them. They also slew the servants with the edge of the sword, and I alone have escaped to tell you. While he was still speaking, another also came and said, The fire of God fell from heaven and burned up the sheep and the servants and consumed them, and I alone have escaped to tell you. While he was still speaking, another also came and said, The Chaldeans formed three bands and made a raid on the camels and took them and slew the servants with the edge of the sword, and I alone have escaped to tell you. While he was still speaking, another also came and said, Your sons and your daughters were eating and drinking wine in their oldest brother's house, and behold, a great wind came from across the wilderness and struck the four corners of the house, and it fell on the young people, and they died. And I alone have escaped to tell you. Then Job arose and tore his robe and shaved his head and fell to the ground and worshiped. And said, Naked I came from my mother's womb. Naked I shall return. The Lord gave, the Lord has taken away. Blessed be the name of the Lord. Through all this, Job did not sin or blame God.
0: 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Beginning in Job chapter 1, Chuck titled his message, Reeling and Recovering from Devastating News.
1: December 7, 1941, November the 22nd, 1963, September the 11th, 2001. If you've lived as long as I have, those three dates are like creases permanently etched in your brain. We remember where we were. We remember what we were doing. We remember how we felt. Devastating news. The Imperial Army of Japan has now bombed our ships and our men and women in the military at Pearl Harbor. Some crazed gunner has assassinated our president, Daley Plaza, Dallas, Texas. A group of unnamed terrorists have found their way onto airplanes they've turned into missiles. And in Lower Manhattan, the Twin Towers are no longer there. And a wing of the Pentagon is destroyed. And in the quiet countryside of Southwest Pennsylvania, of all things, another plane has gone down. All of us remember the last. In the wake of the last tragedy, or atrocity, I'd rather call it, a name has emerged. Many others have been heroic, but this one especially, the name of a man we've never met, who is now in our mind a hero, Todd Beamer. Faithful husband and devoted father of two, wife Lisa carrying their third. And we know now, having traced back and listened to recordings, that he called GTE Communications Center in Oak Brook, Illinois, and he spoke with a superior, interestingly, a woman with the same first name as his wife, Lisa Jefferson. And in the conversation, mixed with tears and panic and some calm words, he asked her to pray with him the Lord's Prayer. And following the prayer, his last words, "Are you guys ready? Let's roll." And indeed they did. And they diverted that missile from killing yet more than it did all on board, as that ill-fated United Flight 93 crashed into a meadow, Pennsylvania. He was just a passenger on the plane. Todd Beamer was not trained to fight terrorists. Probably never dreamed he ever would, or perhaps ever could. But he did, and they did. And without realizing it, he had lived his whole life for that moment and became, in that unusual way, even in his short life, heroic. As I heard of the report, the words from the 19th century of Henry Longfellow came to mind. "The heights by great men reached and kept were not attained by sudden flight. But they, while their companions slept, were toiling upward in the night." Funny, isn't it? We would never consider something we're going through as heroic. I don't know if you've ever thought of it, but the way we will be remembered by some will be, for them, heroic. Travel back with me centuries to a date no one could name, to a place few could point out on a map, to a setting that seemed idyllic. A man who hadn't been trained to endure the loss of everything, lost everything. And though himself also a good husband and a devoted and faithful father and a splendid businessman whose life was marked by integrity, watched it all leave in one fell sweep of events. And interestingly, Job would be remembered not for being healthy, wealthy, and wise, but for enduring the loss of everything. Even in the biblical days, when James took up his pen to write, said, "You have heard of the endurance of Job, hupomone, endurance, to abide under the load. You have heard of the man who endured under the load of the loss that hit him like a ton and a half pallet of bricks, one after another, after another, after another, and he endured. And for that, he was heroic. How many lives facing radical surgery in a hospital have taken comfort from the life of Job? How many grieving parents laying their son or daughter to rest long before they ever dreamed it would ever happen, thinking they themselves would go before the daughter or son, have turned to Job and found in his life and in his endurance the hope to go on? How many who have had failed businesses have turned to Job and discovered a reason they can make it because he made it? There is no date, There was no warning. There was no explanation before the fact. And therefore, there could be no understanding at the time why it happened like it did. We forget that because we know why. We've read Job 1 and we've read Job 2, and we know of this strange cosmic agreement between the giver of light and life and the ultimate wicked spirit, Satan. We know the deal that was struck. Job knew none of it. None of it. And he didn't know for the longest time, if I may, maybe never, till he died, the whole story. But acting with the character he had developed over years of trusting God and walking with him, the loss of everything did not cause him to curse God and turn against him. In the book, Disappointment with God, we read, it helps to think of the book of Job as a mystery play, a whodunit detective story. Before the play itself begins, we in the audience get a sneak preview, as if we have showed up early for a press conference in which the director explains his work, chapters 1 and 2. He relates the plot and describes the main characters, then tells us in advance who did what in the play and why. In fact, he solves every mystery in the play except one. How will the main character respond? Will Job trust God or deny him? Later, when the curtain rises, we see only the actors on stage. Confined within the play, get this, they have no knowledge of what the director has told us in the sneak preview. We know the answer to the whodunit questions, but the star detective, Job, does not. He spends all his time on stage trying to discover what we already know. He scratches himself with shards of pottery and asks, why me? What did I do wrong? What is God trying to tell me? To the audience, Job's questions should be mere intellectual exercises, for we learn the answers in the prologue, the first two chapters. What did Job do wrong? Nothing. He represents the very best of the species. Didn't God call Job blameless and upright, a man who fears God and shuns evil? Why then is Job suffering? Not for punishment. Far from it. He has been selected as the principal player in a great contest of the heavens. But he didn't know it. All he knew is one day things were great and the next day things were horrible. The next day he was healthy, and the following hours he was sick unto death. And he never knew why. I have found in life that when you don't know why you're suffering, the suffering is harder. If I could just pinpoint the reason, if I could just find a sin that I could confess, and having confessed it and dealt with it, maybe the suffering will be easier to bear and I'll get out from under this. But when I cannot find one, certainly not one that would merit this kind of experience, I'm just like Job. I'm at a loss, and so are you. There's an interlude that passes that I don't want you to miss, between verses 12 and 13 of chapter 1. I know that familiarity with the book has caused some people to sort of yawn their way through Job. I regret that. This is sort of like seeing a movie for another time. As people will say, I saw more the second time. I saw even more the third time. If you will, act like you've never read this before. That'll help. Please notice the end of verse 12. So Satan departed. The beginning of verse 13. Now it happened. Stop. All the scene between God and Satan is invisible, as I've said, not known by Job. We know from what we read later that the kids have all gone to Job Jr.'s home for a little feast time together. All 10 of them, having fun as only grown family members can have, if they're still talking together. And this family is. They're eating and they're feasting and they're having one great time. And the father, being the good father that he is, not super pious, but genuinely concerned, the father goes to prayer. Perhaps one of the kids will have begun to drift, or maybe something will be said that will cause another to do something off color or inappropriate and would somehow hurt the relationship that she has or he has with the Lord. And so Job turns to prayer and he's on his knees in his bedchamber. At the same time, if you were to look out Job's window, you would see the oxen plowing the field, preparing for the next crop. It's a sunny afternoon, a little cloud in the distance, but not much. There are sheep grazing on the field and donkeys are feeding nearby. The camels are being made ready for the next trucking experience along the caravan, as Job is involved in that trucking business we mentioned last time. All of the field hands are at work, working with animals they know by name. Sons and daughters are having one great time, telling family stories and laughing over recent events. And if you listen closely through the door, you could hear the prayers of a good father as he remembers one child after another by name. Dads do that. Suddenly there's a knock at the door, and Job normally is not interrupted by any of the servants, but this messenger has something worth interrupting to say. And after that, Job's life will never be the same again, ever. It's like the phone call you would get in the middle of the night. It's like the rap at the door. It's like the visit from someone who is an official from the government. And the messenger bursts in without being told it's okay. And he says to Job, the oxen were plowing and the donkeys were feeding beside them. And those people from Sheba, they attacked. We've talked about the possibility they're coming. They've attacked and they took those animals, all of those animals, and they cut the servants to ribbon. While he was still speaking, another one came on the scene. And he said there was this bolt of lightning. It was like fire from heaven that came down and it consumed all of the sheep and all of the field hands who take care of the sheep. And I'm the only one left. And another pushes him aside and says, Job, you wouldn't believe it, but 3 raids from the Chaldeans have hit that area where we had the camels, and they have taken all the camels away and they have killed every one of the servants, and I alone am left. And Job is not even able to get up off his knees, at least thinking, I've got my kids and there's one more that says, Job, the sons, and no. There was this tornado that swept through the wilderness, and wooden carts were thrown in the air, and the wheels were blown apart, and it came right over the house of your oldest son, and the house exploded, and every one of the kids was killed. I have in my library half a shelf of books on Job. One of them is a treasured volume that has some wonderful works of art in it. And as I thumbed through the book just this past week, I came across the artwork of Gustave Doré, circa 1860, 2 woodcut prints, showing 2 scenes that the scripture leaves almost too sacred to describe. Of Job, they're both called Job hearing of his ruin. And one of them shows an old man with his forehead across his eyes. His mouth is open, there's a little spittle. And it's like the wailing cry of a daddy after the news of everything gone, and now the kids as well. The next scene that Doré paints and puts in woodcut shows a man prostrate, flat on his face, barefoot, alone. Also named Job, hearing of his ruin. And what about his wife? She lost everything too. For those of us who have seen Saving Private Ryan, there is a very moving scene. In a country house, the Ryan family. And the mother is at the kitchen sink and she's working and she looks up in a brief moment and she detects coming along the country road toward the front of the house a strange car painted in olive drab with government license plates. And there are 4 stars in her window. And she clutches her apron to her face. We regret to inform you, Mrs. Ryan, and she hears of the death of 3 of her 4 sons. And she drops to her knees. It is the most moving setting. The audience is as silent as you are. And that sets the whole plot for the finding and saving of Private Ryan, to preserve the family name. Forgive me if this doesn't sound fair, but I will tell you there is some sense of dignity in the loss of a son to preserve the liberty of the United States of America. There is a nobility in placing those precious remains in a casket and in a grave, knowing they died right. But Job lost all 10 in a freak storm directed by Satan. All of them. And for the first time in 35, 40 years, Mr. and Mrs. Job are childless. And when you read the account and come to the end of the 19th verse, as 4 trembling messengers are standing there, a couple of them still bleeding from the escape, you have to pause and let the grief seep in. I would plead with all of you who love the Bible, leave room for its emotion. It's full of it. Those who tell me the Bible bores them tip their hand in telling me they have just read words. They've not let their emotions run. The only one taking delight in this scene is Satan. He and his demonic host on the edge of their seat of authority, as it were, watching, waiting for the cursing that's going to come from those lips. He can't make it. Spoiled man that he is. We've taken it all. See the then in verse 20? I don't know how long. Could have been all the rest of the afternoon he lay there. He could have stumbled outside to look for himself in the distance to see the house, now a shambles, holding the bodies of his children. And I'll tell you, as painful as the words of the messengers were as he played them over in his mind, something even worse was the silence of God. Not one word of comfort from the heavenlies. You've been there, haven't you? No one to answer why. No one to explain the reason for the ruin. Alexander White puts it so well. Job's sorrows came not in a single spy, but in battalions.
0: Sorrows that come not one at a time, but in battalions, loss upon loss. And beneath it all, the silence of God. No explanation, just silence. 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I'm Bill Meyer. 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
2: 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Unplanned pregnancy, abortion, politics, the American family. 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
3: 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Our guest today is going to be Abby Johnson. Now, she was our guest speaker at the Celebrate Life Banquet in Baton Rouge recently, and here's a little of what she had to say.
4: You know, I just have to say, these are your heroes here tonight. When everybody was in their house and huddled up with all that toilet paper, I don't know what y'all did with all that toilet paper. They were open. When everybody was holed up in their house, scared, they never missed a day. They weren't scared. You know why? Because the abortion industry never stopped. Abortion clinics never shut their doors, so they didn't either. These are your heroes here tonight. They stood strong. And they held their faith over fear. And miracles happened because of it. That deserves your sacrifice tonight. And in a minute, I don't know, maybe it's Tony or somebody else, they're going to ask you for money. That's not a surprise, right? Everybody knew that? That was coming. Good. All right, good. You're prepared. Tonight, I'm not asking you to be generous with your giving. That time is gone. These people are heroes here tonight. They deserve your sacrifice. They deserve for you to consider what you can go without so that the women who walk into Caring to Love can go with. That's what they deserve. They deserve to be part of your regular monthly giving. They deserve your sacrifice. I'll close with this story. I have a friend who works in New York, which is sort of, you know, ground zero, I guess, for abortion. Everybody considers it. And my friend runs a pregnancy center up there. Her name is Linda. And there's an abortion clinic. It's in this medical center. There's an abortion clinic on the first floor, and she's in the third floor of a pregnancy center. And so this abortion clinic, if you don't come in with an ultrasound already, they charge you extra to do the ultrasound. So women that don't already come in with their ultrasound, sometimes they will send women up to the pregnancy center to get their ultrasound for free. And I guess they haven't figured out that these women, most of them don't come back down. So, you know, praise God. So my friend Linda was there one day, and this woman walked in, and she put her hand up in Linda's face, and she said, "I don't want to hear about your God. I don't want to hear about your religion. I just want you to do my ultrasound, give me the picture, so I can walk back down and have my ultrasound, or have my abortion."
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1: Today shows a high of 95 degrees with a low of 78 degrees, partly cloudy.
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1: I'm Shauna on Johnny Erickson Tata Sharing Hope, here on Sound Radio. If you were to spend the day with Johnny, you would soon discover that she likes to carry a song wherever she goes. And she has a lot to sing about this month as she celebrates an important milestone of God's goodness in her life. So, Johnny, what is the song on your heart today?
2: Well, it's not a hymn, but it is a little song you'd recognize. All week long, it keeps bubbling up in my heart. I'm singing in the rain, just singing in the rain. What a glorious feeling, I'm happy again. I'm laughing at clouds so dark up above. I'm singing in the rain.
1: Oh, wait. Now, I have heard you sing that in the hallways here at Johnny and Friends, but Johnny, why that song?
2: Well, okay, follow me here. July 30th marks 59 years since I took that crazy dive into the Chesapeake Bay and broke my neck. And yes, I consider that terrible, wonderful day as a milestone to celebrate. But some would say, why in the world would I honor the day I suffered a tragic injury? And I agree, my broken neck was a tragedy. But when I severed my spinal cord, my quadriplegia became a tool in the hands of God, and He slowly started using that tragedy to change my life. And that was a good thing, because honestly, before my accident, the path that I was heading down was not good. So God rescued me. Although my body was tragically damaged, He rescued my soul. And I consider that my soul, and what happens to it, is far more precious than walking. I'm also celebrating because God further used that tragedy to reach suffering people all over the world for Christ. So today, it is like singing in the rain. Because not too many people would dare step outside in a downpour and lean back, spread their arms wide, and belt out, I'm singing in the rain. But although suffering has soaked me to the bone, and I can still be wet with tears when trials wash over me, I sing my way through suffering like singing in the rain. I've got Psalm 32 assuring me that when mighty flood waters rise, they'll not reach me. And Isaiah 43, it says, when you pass through the waters, I'll be with you. They will not sweep over you. So when the water did sweep over me in the Chesapeake Bay, I'm assured that God was with me, and He rescued me in many more ways than one. Friend, God pours out His abundant joy on those who turn to Him in their pain and in their problems. He shares His joy when you enter into the fellowship of sharing in the suffering of His Son, Jesus. So I am singing in the rain because the downpour of trials has drawn me into a sunny and beautiful friendship with my Savior.
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0: 1 Corinthians 2, 9, and 10. No eye has seen, no ear has heard, no mind has conceived what God has prepared for those who love Him. These are the things God has revealed to us by His Spirit. 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

brag of perfection. Some days I take stumbling spells, but I ask the Lord for correction, and that ocean of grace never fails. 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His mercy and grace fills that ocean. Now my

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2: Today shows a high of 95 degrees with a low of 78 degrees, partly cloudy.
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you go, Jason Crabb with Dylan Scott. Good morning, Mercy. Speaking of Jason, our own Beth Gerald sat down with Jason, talked about his brand new project and some things he really kind of opened up to. And you'll be able to hear pieces, little snippets, nuggets of that conversation coming up here in a week or so. We're going to share that with you. Hey, I'm Bobby Richardson, by the way. And yeah, I'm sipping on this, this frappe thing that I've made. I'm trying to find out the right combination. Man, this thing is good, but it's like a shot, I guess. You know, you get the caffeine shot. And boy, I'm ready to do something here. Let's go. Hey, let's kick off three in a row. We're going to kick it off with River's Edge next. Tiffany Colburn and Lee Park Worship. We're going to have those three coming your way. Let's kick it off with River's Edge.

For today's leadership moment, today's thought is this. Influence is earned long before it's recognized. People watch how you respond to pressure, how you treat those who can't help you, how you take that, how you handle disappointment, rejection. Character is leadership's greatest credential. So today, don't ask how many people noticed me, how many people saw me do what I did. No, don't do that. Ask how many people did I help? Think about it. Keep growing, keep serving, and keep leading with integrity. Here's the Mark DeBeld family. What's it like at home? I'm Bobby Richardson.

Scotty Edman. Wow, Broken Man Can. That's his Power 30 song right there. Doing very, very well. Got an interesting story to share with you here in a little bit. Yeah, it's very, very interesting. Right now, here's Rhonda.

stories. But you're going to like this. This is an unbelievable rescue story. I want you to follow closely, okay? After wandering into a forest following a night of a party, being at a party and drinking with friends, a man was reported missing. Now, unaware that he was the person everyone was searching for, he stumbled upon a volunteer search party. And he spent hours helping look for himself. The search finally came to an end when one of the rescuers, they called out his name, and he said, "Here am I. Here I am. I'm right here." That's a true story, by the way. Just wanted to share that with you. Hope you have a wonderful, wonderful day.

His songs, they cracked the top Power 30 with that one right there. That's their latest with Good News Savior. His songs continue celebrating the release of their new worship medley featuring 17-year-old Michaela Hisong. Now, she's taking a feature lead vocal here for the first time, a special milestone for the family's ministry. And also, making some Southern Gospel news, Mark Bishop released a brand new album entitled Where Do Blessings Come From, centered on recognizing God's goodness in everyday life. Well, also, congratulations to the Rogers family. Here they are right here with requested music, by the way. He keeps right on blessing me. I'm Bobby Richardson, playing the best music on the planet.

Ben Rochester family, no need to doubt him now. How about Gus kickoff 3 in a row? And coming up right after this 3 in a row, I've got the pop-all joke. It's coming your way. But here's the Point Voices.

That's the Nealon's. Man, I sure miss those guys right there. But Amber Nealon Streetman is carrying on the ministry of the Nealon's, and I'm so proud of her. Thank you for locking it in right here and trusting me with at least part of your day. Some of you has got me locked in all day long. Thank you for that. And I take that very, very seriously. And it comes to my favorite segment of the day, and it's Papa joke time. Landon came up to me, and this was one of my favorites that that he's told me. He says, "Hey, Papa, what do you call a bear with no teeth?" I don't know, Landon. What do you call a bear with no teeth? He said, "A gummy bear, Papa." That was good, wasn't it? Share that with somebody today. Here's the Browders.

But I wasn't alone. God was there all the time. He turned sleepless nights into sweet rest. I'll always be grateful, 'cause I am so blessed. God's given so much. He's more than enough. Supplies all my needs from his storehouse of love. He brought me this far, but I must confess.

I adore. I love you, Jesus, before his great big throne. I want to bring my rewards. This old body retained among heaven's best.

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3: Mike Vaughn Ministries in Tickfaw is a wonderful partner in Christ with Sound Radio. 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Mike Vaughn at Mike Vaughn Ministries extends a cordial invitation for you and your family to worship with him on Sunday. The church is on Highway 442 in Tickfaw.

the stain on my shirt from the coffee off my chin. Now where's my keys? Oh, is it gonna be one of those days again? When I'm walking near the blue sky in the pouring rain,

I don't think the boss man's too happy with me. Saw the lightning flashing right there in his eyes, heard thunder in his footsteps when he stormed right by me.

walk beneath the blue sky. This is Greg Sullivan, president of Sound Radio. Back in 2023, when the honor of becoming president was bestowed upon me, the Lord impressed on me two things: relocation and community involvement. 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
2: Today shows a high of 95 degrees with a low of 78 degrees, partly cloudy.
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4: 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I'm your guest host, Katie Norsworthy, and I'm here with Dr. Mark Crosby, pastor, educator, mental health professional, and the resident expert here on the Family Answer Man. We're here today because we're going to be talking about everything you want to know about counseling, but we're afraid to ask. Now, we do want to take a moment to thank our incredible underwriters who make this show possible. Winners Air proudly serves the Dim Springs and surrounding communities, and Day's Smokehouse and Specialty Meats, located at 35770 Highway 16, just north of Dim Springs. Thank you both so much for underwriting the show and for your commitment to this community. Now remember, the Family Answer Man is not a therapy session, and we can't give personalized counseling advice. But what we do want to do is provide biblical insights and practical wisdom to help you build a stronger, healthier, and happy family. We are glad to be with you guys today, and we have a great show in store for you. Thank you so much, Dr. Mark, for having me. I'm so excited about this topic.
3: Yeah, I mean, this topic, everything you want to know about counseling was afraid to ask, is something I think that is long overdue. A lot of people have questions about counseling and psychotherapy and marriage and family counseling. And even though a lot of people that's listening maybe have had that experience of being involved with a counselor or seeing a counselor or a therapist or marriage and family therapist, there's still, for some people, and I understand this, but there's still a stigma for some people, especially in the church. Mm-hmm. You know, like, I don't want anybody to know my problems, or we were told to handle our own problems. And and I understand that sentiment, but the reality is that we don't do that for anything else.
4: Oh, true.
3: When we need an electrician, we call the electrician. When we need a plumber, we call the plumber. We need a mechanic to fix our car. And the reality is, most of us know that if we try to fix our electrical problem and we're not an electrician,
4: that's going
3: to
4: be bad.
3: We're going to have a problem. We're trying to fix that car, and we're not a mechanic. Mm-hmm. And that's why I love that scene, you know, in Andrew Griffith's show, just call the man. Just call the man. And so I think the same is true when it comes to individual concerns, issues, problems, traumas, experiences in life, or when things aren't going well in the marriage, you know, because all of us have certain, I think, concerns and faults and flaws when it comes to marriage. We bring, all of us, no matter who you are, how great your childhood was, we all bring some baggage into our marriages, and some more than others, of course. Mm. And how to unpack that and how to sort that out and how to organize that is so very important. So my point in saying all that is that counseling is something that we all do and something we all need. Awesome. You know, if you give someone, you know, a word of encouragement, if you tell somebody, you know, how to get to a certain location, that's counsel.
4: Oh, that's a good point.
3: And if you receive that, you've received counseling. So counseling is something we all do, something we all need. And again, it's very biblical, as we'll unpack in a moment, so that we can make life better and be better at life.
4: Awesome. Awesome. So I guess my first question then is, what is counseling?
3: Yeah.
4: And why should someone see a counselor?
3: So counseling basically, again, has several, again, parts to it. But I guess part number one is that counseling is simply, I would argue, giving information. Mm. Dr. William Glasser, we'll reference him some more in a moment, to me was the greatest psychiatrist of the 20th century, said that counseling is giving information. It's the one thing that we can do. We can't change somebody necessarily. We can't control somebody necessarily, but we can give them information. Mm. And with that information, they can take that information and then make a rational, reasonable, hopefully wise decision. So first of all, I would argue it's basically giving information. It's also discovering the problem that a person is experiencing. Excuse me. And we all experience problems from our childhood, you know, things that we have carried over. A lot of people have said to me, look, I was raised in a family where there was no love and affection. And now that I'm older and I want to have my own family, I'm struggling with how to be affectionate, how to be loving. What does that look like? Some have said, you know, my parents were very critical and condescending, and I struggle with that. I struggle with being judgmental and critical of other people because that's all I knew. So the point is this, is that discovering some things about yourself is sometimes found in counseling as you begin to unpack your background and your childhood. And then counseling is giving someone tools, if you will, and resources and techniques on how to overcome some of that.
4: That's good.
3: You know, how not to be so critical.
4: Mm-hmm.
3: One of the things that I tell people is that if you're dealing with someone, and we've said this on programs before, if you deal with someone who's a narcissist, for example, mm-hmm. they may try to bait you to explain yourself.
4: Mm-hmm.
3: And most people will go, okay, well, here's what happened, and here's why I did it, and here's what happened. And a narcissist, all they're going to do is use those words, use those explanations against you.
4: Mm-hmm.
3: They are the proverbial, anything you say or do can and will be used against you. And so learning how to interact with someone like that, learning how to keep, you know, your words to a minimum. So again, it's also creating accountability. If anyone's ever been on a diet and you had a dietitian or nutritionist or someone working with you, you know that, hey, if I start my diet on Monday, the following Monday, I'm going to have to meet my nutritionist, my dietitian,
4: mm-hmm.
3: and they're going to ask me, did you eat this? Did you stay away from the carbs? Did you get any exercise, whatever? And having that accountability keeps me focused. So counseling is the same thing. It creates a sense of accountability. And also, for a lot of people, is that it makes sure that the progress is monitored.
4: Mm, that's good.
3: So you monitor the progress. You know, am I feeling better? Am I less depressed?
4: Mm-hmm.
3: Am I less anxious? Do I have a better control over this disorder that I've struggled with? Is my trauma not being triggered as easily? So you monitor the progress. And then also the counselor, this may sound a little cliche, but they also celebrate the victory.
4: Oh, yeah.
3: Yeah. And so all of us want to overcome certain things in life. And all of us, when we do, we want to celebrate.
4: Mm-hmm.
3: I love that commercial that talks about, hey, my cholesterol's lower now.
4: Yeah.
3: I lowered my cholesterol, mm-hmm. you know, and what they're saying is, hey, you know, I feel better. You know, I've worked hard. My cholesterol's low and I want to celebrate. Well, the same is true in other areas of life as well. So the counselor really does help to celebrate.
4: Oh, I can agree with that so much. Well, that's one of my favorite things with my own therapist to tell
3: yeah.
4: her, you can't wait till I tell you how I felt this person know.
3: Yeah.
4: You're going to be so proud. It's really definitely fun.
3: Absolutely.
4: It does make counseling a lot funner.
3: Yeah.
4: So that'll lead me to my next question. How does counseling make life better?
3: So what you're doing in counseling in a lot of cases is you're processing the experiences.
4: Mm.
3: I mean, all of us have these experiences in life, good or bad. Maybe it was your childhood. Maybe it was during your teenage years. You didn't make the football team.
4: Mm.
3: Your best friend moved away and it really left you, you know, with a void in your life. And sometimes those experiences carry over with us into life. And sometimes those experiences shape us and how we see life and how we see other people. Maybe your father was really, you know, cruel to your mother. And so what happens is you feel like, hey, as a guy, that's how you treat women. Or maybe, anger is something you can't let go of.
4: Mm-hmm.
3: And for a lot of men, anger gives them that adrenaline and gives them that sense of being large and in charge when deep down they're really scared.
4: Yeah. Mm-hmm.
3: And so, because men would rather show anger than fear.
4: Mm-hmm.
3: So you process some of these experiences. You process the trauma. I mean, not all trauma is having been in a burning building. Not all trauma is having been in a crazy car accident or being in some sort of war. Sometimes trauma is anything that happened to you that you felt like you had no control over, that you felt extreme fear.
4: Mm.
3: Maybe loss of life or fear, or you feared for your life. And so a lot of people, you know, never processed this trauma. It happened to them when they were a kid or a teenager. Maybe they were abused or abandoned, you know. Maybe they had a boyfriend or a fiance or a husband, you know, early in life that was really unkind and cruel to them. And this was traumatic.
4: Mm-hmm.
3: And what happens is if you don't deal with that trauma, and we've all seen the situation play out, you carry that trauma into other experiences.
4: Mm.
3: You know, if you know, you're struggling with some kind of traumatic moment and someone says, hey, pass the ketchup, and you go off. What happened there?
4: Yeah.
3: I just said, pass the ketchup, and you went ballistic.
4: Mm-hmm.
3: Well, there is a trauma trigger there.
4: Mm-hmm.
3: Maybe something happened with ketchup, you know, when you were first married. Maybe your husband threw the ketchup bottle at you. Maybe they, you know, did something crazy with the ketchup bottle, whatever. But this is how trauma works. If you don't process that trauma in a healthy way, then what happens is the least little thing will trigger you.
4: Mm-hmm.
3: And now you become somebody that no one recognizes.
4: Yes.
3: Also, counseling helps you discover things about yourself that you really didn't know. Maybe you have an interest in maybe music that you didn't know you had, or maybe you're good at music and you didn't realize that, or maybe you have this amazing singing voice or whatever it may be, and you didn't know that about yourself,
4: because
3: mm-hmm. maybe you were told all your life you'll never amount to anything, or you know, we don't want you, you know, to be in our choir or whatever. You just felt like, you know what, I guess that's just not who I am. But then you discover some things about yourself. Or maybe counseling can help you see areas about yourself that you cannot see. In other words, it helps you to improve your blind spots.
4: Oh, that's good.
3: Because we all have areas in our life that we are blind to. And I've had people say to me, what do you mean I get angry all the time? Well, let's talk about this, okay? Let's unpack that a little bit, you know? Or, I'm not that critical. They're just, you know, and they go off on this tirade. Mm-hmm. And what's happening is everybody can see the problem mm-hmm. but you. And yeah. I call that your blind spot.
4: Yeah.
3: And so if the blind spots are not, you know, brought to your attention, if you don't know how to unpack them, if you don't know how to deal with them, if you don't know how to improve in that area, then you'll continually have that. And you'll wonder why does my kids not call me very often?
4: Yeah.
3: Why does, you know, my friends not invite me? Why did everybody else get the invitation but me? Why does everybody else go golfing but nobody includes me? And you begin to realize maybe there's something that I say or do that is offensive that I'm not seeing.
4: Mm-hmm.
3: So the counseling helps you to process experiences, process trauma, discover things about yourself maybe you didn't know, and really helps improve your blind spots in life.
4: I love that. Such great stuff.
3: Yeah.
4: So does the Bible talk about counseling and psychology?
3: Oh, yeah.
4: So what does it say?
3: Absolutely. And as a matter of fact, you know, the first thing that we know about counseling is that Jesus is the wonderful counselor.
4: Amen.
3: So in Isaiah, you know, we see that scripture every Christmas, wonderful counselor, mighty God, everlasting Father. And so I will argue that because Jesus is the wonderful counselor, I will argue that his people, you know, who follow him,
4: yes,
3: are to be counselors as well.
4: Because they're supposed to look like him.
3: Exactly. Yes. Exactly. You know, the Bible says Paul says, imitate me as I imitate Jesus.
4: Yes.
3: You know, Ephesians 5:1 says, be imitators of God. So the reality is that counseling is something that we're called to do as followers of Jesus, but also the Bible says that there's wisdom in a multitude of counselors.
4: That's good.
3: You know, and so sometimes we may not know what decision to make. Sometimes, you know, we are not quite sure what to say or do. Maybe we have a personal bias, a personal prejudice. Maybe there's a fear that we're struggling with as to, should I do this or should I go there or should I invest in this? And so when you invite a counselor into your life that is impartial and is willing to speak the truth into your life, then you have, again, this opportunity to make a difference in someone's life, or someone makes a difference in your life. So there's wisdom in a multitude of counselors. The Bible says this, confess your sins one to the other.
4: That's right.
3: In the Protestant churches, we don't have confessional like they do in the Catholic churches. But the Bible still says, confess your sins one to the other.
4: That's right.
3: And I think part of that could be maybe in a counseling setting.
4: Yeah.
3: You know, I've had people come into my office and they know, hey, look, there's no judgment here. We're going to be real. We're going to be honest. We're going to be open. And many will say, you know, here's my problem. Here's my addiction. Mm-hmm. Here's where I struggle. Here's the concern that I have. And the Bible says, look, all of us, if we're going to be honest, we'll have problems with lust of the flesh, yep, lust of the eye, and pride of life.
4: Mm-hmm.
3: And so when a person comes in and they can be open and honest and they can be real,
4: mm-hmm,
3: that is very therapeutic.
4: Yes.
3: Because a lot of people who are listening, they have carried the weight of the secret sin of life.
4: Mm-hmm.
3: They've carried the secrets of their family. They've been told, don't you talk about that. Don't let anybody ever know. And that is a huge weight to carry. And sometimes when you come to the counselor's office, you can let go of that weight.
4: And I love that. Such a tool that the enemy uses too.
3: Oh, yeah.
4: That is like, I feel like one of the big tools that he uses, in that you keep that quiet, you keep that to yourself. And
3: as long as it stays in the darkness.
4: Yes.
3: It cannot come into the light. So, yes. But once the light exposes it, then the healing can begin to come. Other scriptures we can look at is, you know, the Bible says the heart is very wicked, you know, and deceitfully wicked, and who can know it? And so sometimes, you know, we hear people say, well, I need to follow my heart. Well, let's unpack that. Because the heart is deceitfully wicked, you know, we need to look at where your heart's trying to lead you. The Bible talks about in Romans the renewing of your mind. So these are all scriptures, and there's many others we could look at, but the Bible definitely endorses, you know, counseling and psychology, and all psychology is. And I hear a lot of pastors who say, well, you should never know anything about psychology. Well, all psychology is, it's the study of the soul.
4: Yeah.
3: Okay, we're a body, we're a spirit, we're a soul. And the soul is your personality, your temperament, your intellect, your desires, your appetites, if you will. It's basically how you experience and see life. And so what's true for the body is true for the soul. And what comes into the body must be eliminated. What comes into your soul sometimes must be eliminated.
4: Yeah.
3: And so that's why the Bible says, don't let the sun go down on your anger. Mm-hmm. Because if you continue to hold on and carry these things,

0: compatible.
1: Yes.
0: As a matter of fact, to that point, the Bible reveals things long before science discovers it.
1: Oh, yes.
0: And so few people really hear that or understand that. So few pastors ever proclaim that. Mm-hmm. But the Bible has revealed things long before science ever discovered it, which is amazing.
1: And it's the same when it comes to our mental health, for sure.
0: Absolutely.
1: So then walk me through, what's the difference between counseling and marriage therapy?
0: Yeah, so counseling, for the most part, is basically an individual interaction with the counselor. In other words, a person will come in, maybe they're struggling with depression or anxiety, maybe bipolar disorder, things of that nature, PTSD. Mm-hmm. And they come in and they sit down with the counselor, and the counselor kind of works with them through that, helps them to unpack some things, helps them to, again, have some techniques on how to deal with their depression, the anxiety, et cetera. But when a couple comes in for marriage therapy, that's what's called a systems approach. In other words, what's going on with the system? And the way I explain it to some people is this. Your car, your lawnmower, your boat, whatever, has certain parts and certain principles that make it work. And when the parts and the principles are working together, then the car runs. Mm-hmm. But the moment you do something that does not line up with the mechanics of your car, for example, then it breaks down. So again, there are certain principles that break it down and certain principles make it run. So for example, if you put water in your gas tank of your car, mm-hmm. you're now defying a mechanical principle. Mm-hmm. And if you put water in the gas tank, the car does not run. Well, the same is true with marriage. Marriage is a system. There's certain things that make it run, certain principles that keep it going. For example, if forgiveness and grace is not a part of your marriage, that's a principle that makes it run.
1: Yeah.
0: And so if you're not apologizing and forgiving your spouse, if you're not seeking forgiveness, then what's going to happen is that that system is going to start to break down. If you don't meet your wife or husband's needs, if you don't, and whatever their expression of love may be, if their love language is affection and you don't give them that affection, if their love language is spending time with me and you don't do that, then what's going to happen is they're not going to feel loved. Mm-hmm. And that emotional love tank is going to be empty. One of the proverbs of the Bible is this: when a man is empty, let me back up. When a man is full, nothing can tempt him. But when a man is empty, even garbage looks good.
1: Yeah.
0: And so the point is that, so the marriage therapist sometimes will try to figure out, so what are the problems that are occurring? What are some of the things that are going on? What principles are being denied or defied? And one of the great principles that I see often is that when a spouse doesn't make their spouse their priority.
1: Yeah.
0: I'm making the kids the priority, making my job the priority, making the hobbies my priority. And well, when you do that, you're defying a marital relational principle. And so the marriage therapist will kind of point that out and give some tools and some indicators as to what does that look like to help make your spouse the priority so that this principle can keep the system operating smoothly. And so that's the difference, you know, looking at a systems approach, it's not just the husband, it's not just the wife, it's how they're interacting and what principles are they knowing, denying, and giving. And that's biblical as well. That's why the Bible says, husbands, love your wives the way Christ loves the church. So if you love your wife the way Christ loved the church, then you're going to be sacrificing, you're going to be giving and sharing love unconditionally. Then it says, and husbands, see to it that you respect your wife, see to it you respect your husbands. Mm-hmm. And so when a wife respects the husband, then they feels good, he feels honored.
1: Yeah.
0: And so when those things are moving together with those parts and principles, things go well.
1: Yes.
0: But when they don't, things break down. So the marriage therapist helps to kind of correct that.
1: Okay, so who are the hardest people to treat in the system? And that kind of, you know, I feel like is a great segue.
0: Yeah. So in counseling, and every counselor is going to have those individuals that, hey, I'm really good at working with this type of person. Mm-hmm. Maybe you're good at working with those who are depressed or those who are anxious or those who have some sort of personality disorder. But across the board, if you were to, you know, ask most therapists, and I know some therapists who are listening may go, that's not my problem. Well, okay, but stay with me. But the vast majority will say that the psychopath, which in technical terms is the antisocial personality disordered person, what again is, you know, generally called, you know, generically called the psychopath. Mm-hmm. And what that means simply is this: this person has really no remorse. They have no regard for boundaries. They have no regard for the rules. They have no regard for the feelings of other people.

0: There is no empathy there. There is no sympathy there. It's all about them. They don't care who they hurt. They don't care where they go. They don't care what they do. They don't care, you know, if someone loses everything or even loses their life. Those individuals just have no concern, empathy whatsoever. They rarely ever come to therapy. Now, the only way, I say that, like, one of the few ways a psychopath or someone with this personality disorder will come to therapy is if they're court ordered.
1: Okay.
0: So it's kind of like either you go see a therapist or you go to jail.
1: Okay.
0: Well,
1: yeah.
0: Most of them will choose the therapist. But they come in, and no matter how much you try or how hard you work, they're not interested. They don't want to change. They don't think they need to change. Everybody's wrong with them. Everybody has a problem with them. They're doing just fine. Thank you very much. The only reason why they got caught is because they were lazy. Okay, the only reason they got caught is because they trusted someone they should have never trusted, or whatever.
1: And someone else's fault.
0: Yeah, so it's everybody else's fault. When you meet that person, you're meeting somebody, I'll argue, with a personality disorder, when everybody's wrong but them. And so the psychopath is very difficult to treat. The next type of person is the narcissist. And the reason why is because, now, the narcissist or the person with the narcissistic personality disorder will sometimes go to therapy, but they go under protest. Sometimes they're given an ultimatum. And if they go, they're there, and the first thing they'll think is, I'm smarter than you are.
1: Mm.
0: I know more than you. I'm smarter than the therapist. You may have 5 PhDs, but you know what? I'm smarter than you. You have no idea what you're doing. And that's their mindset. And so they're hard to treat because they know everything. Mm-hmm. They're smarter than the therapist. At least they think they are. And the third type of person, I would argue, that's tough to treat is the addict. Because depending on the level of addiction, depending on what they're addicted to, that can be a tough nut to crack. Because the addict, you know, struggles with all sorts of other behaviors, from lying to rage to being the victim to blaming everybody for their faults and problems, to the fact that they are in love with this addiction and they feel like the addiction's in love with them. And so to let that go is extremely difficult, and sometimes they're in and out of rehab. And so the reality is that the addict is very difficult to treat. Doesn't mean we can't or shouldn't, but they are difficult to treat. So most addict counselors will tell you, hey, look, if we get a 20 to 30%, you know, recovery of the people that we're treating, that's a victory.
1: So in these cases with the psychopath, narcissist, or addict, would you say it's very important to find someone specializing in the...
0: Oh, absolutely. Yeah. Absolutely. Mm-hmm. And in many cases, you know, sometimes you may need, especially for the addict, more than one person involved in their life. I would say the addict sometimes needs a team. What I mean by that is they may need an individual counselor, but they also need a sponsor. They also need maybe a small group, you know, an AA group or something along those lines. In many cases, maybe a Bible study group, a church family, and so that there's some accountability on a daily basis. And I would argue the same is true with the narcissist or the psychopath. If they can get involved in church, if they can get involved in a small group, if they can get involved, you know, in a group that, you know, of others that struggle in this area, I think that's helpful.
1: So I'm going to go to our next question. So if you're keeping count, it's question number 6. Should pastors do more counseling?
0: You know, I think it depends. Okay. Most of the pastors, you know, that I know personally and have worked with and are really good at what they do. They're compassionate. They love the Lord. They love their people. They love the Bible. But not all pastors are good counselors. And not all pastors have been trained on how to do counseling. Now, there are some pastors who are naturally gifted in that area and some pastors who are not. But in either way, I would argue that the more counseling and the more training they can get personally, the better off they're going to be. Because counseling is an art. It's a science, but it's also an art. And to know both is very important. But I do think that pastors need more training in this area, because the research is pretty clear that 40% of most people see their pastor as the first line of defense when it comes to their emotional and mental health. In other words, their pastor will be the first person they'll turn to. When there's a problem in their family, with their kids, with their marriage, maybe with their own spiritual or emotional or mental health. And so pastors need to be ready and willing to be on the front lines, the first responder, if you will. But that requires training. And I'm afraid that a lot of pastors do not have the level of training that I would argue they need. And I encourage pastors to get as much training as they possibly can.
1: Amen.
0: But with that being said, a pastor who has good training, a lot of times have natural abilities and skills to be compassionate, to be mm-hmm. caring, to be willing to listen, to give good biblical direction. And if you can take those things and combine them, I think pastors could do a great job and need to do more of that if at all possible.
1: Okay. Yeah. So what is required to be a counselor?
0: So to be a counselor in Louisiana and in most states, you have to have a minimum of a master's degree, generally in one of the mental health sciences, if you will, psychology, social work, clinical counseling, sociology. And so, but whatever your state requires of you, and there's minimal educational requirements, but to have a master's level in one of those mental health fields. And then once you get your master's, then you have to have about 3,000 hours of internship.
1: Wow.
0: Which on average is about 40 hours a week for 2 years.
1: Wow.
0: Minimum. And then you have to pass the state licensing exam. And then once you're becoming a counselor, then you have to maintain continuing education, at least 40 hours, clinical hours per year. And so there's a lot there. And if you have more than one license, requires more continuing education. And if you're a supervisor, even more continuing education. So it is a lifelong learning process. It's not, hey, I got my degree, now I'm good.
1: Mm-hmm.
0: But you have to have a master's from a regionally accredited university, college, whatever. In one of those areas. But the thing is, I think one of the greatest things that we have going for us as counselors is that we receive, lots of, supervision.
1: Mm-hmm.
0: And that supervision really does help you to know the art of counseling.
1: Yeah.
0: You know, getting your master's is the science of counseling, but the art of counseling is when you're doing your internship and you have your supervisor looking over your shoulder, helping you to unpack some things.
1: That really helps show the importance of having someone who is licensed.
0: Yeah.
1: Like, I didn't realize the hours were that much needed.
0: Yes.
1: But it goes to show when you're looking and you're looking for someone licensed, what you're actually
0: doing. Yeah, exactly. And you're getting someone who is degreed, well-trained, licensed, and has done the work needed to be able to help you in whatever circumstance you're in.
1: All right, lightning round.
0: Okay.
1: What about those who say counseling didn't help?
0: I would argue that in some cases, it's like anything else. And I guess we'll close with this one. And it's like anything else. And that is, you get out of what you put in.
1: No, that's
0: okay. And a lot of people come into counseling and their mind's made up. And sometimes I'll ask them, is your mind made up? Are you here just because your priest said to, or you can tell your mom, at least I tried counseling.
1: Yeah.
0: So for those who say it didn't help means in many cases they put a lot into it. Another thing is that sometimes finding the right counselor.
1: Mm.
0: Maybe you found someone that doesn't fit who you are.
1: Mm-hmm.
0: It's like finding the right dentist, the right physician, the right restaurant.
1: Mm-hmm.
0: You know, if you don't like, you know, Chinese food, don't go to a Chinese restaurant kind of thing. And so the same is true with counseling. So mm-hmm. finding the right fit, finding the right person often helps. And for some people, because they didn't find the right fit, sometimes counseling didn't help a whole lot.
1: Yeah.
0: But I'll also say, thirdly, and that is, again, the attitude that you bring. Because if you listen and you apply the principles, the odds are very high that at least something will begin to change for the better so that you're better at life and you make life better.
1: Wow, that's so good. I'd love to ask so many more questions, but that's all the time we have for today. So there you have it, all from Dr. Mark, our Family Answer Man. We hope that this episode, as always, has inspired you to make changes that will lead to a stronger, healthier, and happier family. Thanks again, Dr. Mark, for having
0: me.
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7: From the heart of our nation's capital in Washington, D.C., bringing compelling interviews, insightful analysis, taking you beyond the headlines and sound bites into conversations with our nation's leaders and newsmakers, all from a biblical worldview. Sitting in for Tony is today's host, Jody Heiss.
8: Mr. President, next week our top priority will be funding the government until the November election. The American people have faced two record-breaking government shutdowns in the past 10 months. We need to ensure that they do not face a third. We owe the American people some certainty here. They should not have to be hoping and praying that on September 30th that the government will get funded and the government services will continue.
9: That was Senate Majority Leader John Thune earlier today addressing the latest efforts to keep the government funded. Welcome to this Thursday, July 30th edition of Washington Watch. I'm your host, Jody Heiss, filling in for Tony, and an honor to be with you for the next hour. Thanks so much for joining us. Among other things today, we're going to discuss a new poll that shows one-third of Democrats now identify as Democratic Socialist. The findings come less than 100 days before the midterm elections. And as Congress faces renewed pressure to pass a continuing resolution and keep the government funded, well, Alabama Congressman Robert Aderholt will be joining me in just a few moments to discuss that poll and what it could mean for the political landscape. He'll also provide an update on the status of government funding negotiations. Then later in the program, Michael Fregoso, former chief counsel to then Senate Republican leader Mitch McConnell, he'll join us to discuss Todd Blanche's nomination for U.S. Attorney General and his accomplishments that he has put forth in the role of acting Attorney General. We will provide particular focus on the issues of religious liberties and pro-life issues. And then later on, Dr. Quentin Van Meter of the American College of Pediatricians will weigh in on a new investigative report on WPATH, that's the World Professional Association for Transgender Health. And this investigative report raises concerns about that organization's continued support for so-called gender transition procedures on minors. So we've got a lot to bring your way in the next hour on this edition of Washington Watch. Stay with us. Let's begin with a new political trend we've recently been watching take place in the U.S. There is a noticeable rise in the popularity of democratic socialism among Democrats. A new CNN poll reveals a shocking number of Democrats who now identify as democratic socialists. And joining us now to discuss this is Washington Watch reporter Mary Stackhouse. Mary, this is pretty shocking news. Can you walk us through the polls and some of the findings there?
10: Sure, Jody. The study really points to a notable trend taking place right now in the Democratic Party. A CNN poll finds that one in three Democrats identify as Democratic Socialist. To break down the poll, 59% of Democrats who identified as Democratic Socialist were younger than 45. And it found that they're more likely to also be white. The poll also found that they're more likely to not have a college degree and are more likely to earn less than $100,000 per year. Now, 66% of those who are registered to vote said that they're highly motivated to vote this year. Meanwhile, a new Washington Post poll found that 3 out of 4 Democrats said that they'd be open to supporting a Democratic Socialist candidate, but less than half of all Americans said that they would vote for such a candidate. Now, despite predictions from Democrats that a Republican defeat is inevitable this November, the GOP is touting a massive fundraising lead of over $300 million. They're hopeful that this could be a decisive factor, giving them an edge in the upcoming midterms. Jody?
9: Well, the clock is ticking. We'll see how all that plays out in the months to come. Let me shift to some news out of Washington. Today, lawmakers on Capitol Hill had a hearing in the Senate regarding artificial intelligence. Mary, what was that hearing all about?
10: Jody, so today a hearing held by the Telecommunications